roads, combining information from historical data sets with modern topological maps and satellite data, among other sources. We expected that 200 years' worth of research tradition would allow us to simply connect the data points our predecessors had collected. We were wrong. Our research implies that in the 2nd century CE, the period when the empire had its maximum extent, this road network comprised some 300,000 kilometers, nearly double the previously known total length of Roman roads. This is a massive discovery. It's also very humbling because, despite seeing the full scope of the network, we know the precise location of only 2.7% of it. The preserved sections of the Via Appia are part of this well-known minority. How, after centuries of research, can we know so little about this system? And where are the lost roads of the Roman Empire? Let's start with what we do know. The ancient Romans invented far fewer things than they are often credited for, and they certainly did not invent the road. Rome's strength lay in its ability to recognize a good idea and scale it to the size of a continent. The generals and emperors of Rome conquered regions that already possessed elaborate road systems connecting densely urbanized areas. In the east, the Hellenistic kings who succeeded Alexander the Great had built many cities, such as Antioquia, and connected them with roads just as the Persians, Assyrians, and Babylonians had done before them. The Achaemenid Persians even built a highway between their capital in Persia, Susa, and Sardis in western Turkey, known as the Royal Road. The Romans' real innovation was the integration of these disparate local road systems into the first continent-scale road network in human history. And contrary to the proverb, they didn't all just lead to Rome. Massive infrastructure projects purposely linked up the roads of different provinces into a connected whole, unlocking access to far-flung regions from the Atlas Mountains in Morocco to the Danube Delta. For instance, Roman Emperor Trajan's takeover of the Nabataean kingdom, centered in what is now Jordan, moved the empire's frontier to the Arabian desert. His legions built the road known as the Via Noa Triana, which ran from the Red Sea port of Aqaba to Basra in Syria. This major Roman road does not lead to Rome. It was crucial infrastructure for the defense of the empire and the mobility of its soldiers, connecting several eastern provinces. It formed part of the Limes Arabicus, a massive 1,500-kilometer desert frontier with forts, which dwarfed Hadrian's Wall, the 117-kilometer frontier in Britain. Much of what scholars have pieced together about such infrastructure projects comes from milestones. Like the mile markers along modern highways, these engraved stones informed travelers of their location and distance. The earliest known Roman milestone comes from Sicily and was erected by the consul C. Aurelius Cotta, who was consul in 252 and 248 BCE, following the Roman victory over Carthage in the First Punic War. The Romans implemented this system across the entire empire. Milestones were more than just navigational aids. They were propaganda, often inscribed with the name of the emperor or local magistrates who funded the construction or renovation. In Spain, for instance, Augustus, the first Roman emperor, ordered the construction of the Via Augusta, a massive arterial route stretching from Cadiz in the south to the Pyrenees Mountains in the north. His name could be read on milestones dotting the entire stretch. The road plugged the people and economy of the Iberian Peninsula more tightly into the rest of the empire. For our team, these milestones provided a crucial puzzle piece to our effort to locate missing Roman roads. The word mile comes from the Latin mila passus, which means 1,000 paces, the length of a Roman mile. A Roman pace was 5 Roman feet, so the Roman mile was 5,000 Roman feet and equaled about 0.92 of a modern English statute mile, or 1.48 kilometers. In our work, milestones served as ancient GPS markers. For example, in the Middle East, the discovery of 2 specific milestones was instrumental in identifying how a Roman road climbed from the Sea of Galilee to the plateau above. The practice of cataloging inscriptions on milestones is more than a century old.
Our breakthrough came from a more recent revolution in the field of archaeology, digitization. By aggregating databases that include more than 8,000 milestone locations and 14,000 ancient places, we were finally able to play a continent-scale game of connect the dots. But connecting the dots with certainty is possible only if you can see the lines. And for the vast majority of the Roman network, those lines have vanished. We had to do a lot of detective work to reveal them. Samosata, in present-day southeastern Turkey, was the capital of the kingdom of Comagene until it was incorporated into the Roman Empire in the 1st century CE. We wanted to find its roads. Sadly, people can no longer visit this ancient city because it was submerged under dozens of meters of water after construction of the Ataturk Dam on the Euphrates River in the 1980s. The dam inundated Samosata, along with an area of more than 800 square kilometers, equivalent to some 112,000 soccer fields. But Cold War-era satellite photography aided our search. We were able to find traces of ancient roads in these declassified images, which were taken before the reservoir was flooded. It's not just dams that led to the destruction of roads. Population growth in a region requires the development of plots of lands for housing. Digging foundations destroys traces of past human activity, and it is not always possible to excavate before destruction. In these situations, historical satellite photography can act as a kind of time machine that allows us to examine a landscape as it was before urbanization. In the images, we can see traces of roads long since destroyed. True lost Roman roads. Historical satellite photography is not our only tool for peering into the past. Detailed topographic maps, a common byproduct of wars, can also reveal landscapes as they looked before extensive development. For instance, France controlled Syria and Lebanon between the two world wars, and its army created detailed maps of these territories in that period. On the interbellum-era French military maps, we can clearly see a line labeled as a Roman road in Basra in Syria that is now partly covered by suburban development. These detailed landscape sources also allowed us to map the roads more precisely by taking the topography into account. The previous reference work for the entire Roman Empire was the Barrington Atlas of the Greek and Roman World, published 25 years ago. This mammoth work was foundational for creating an integrated picture of roads and places in the ancient world. It was subsequently digitized and remains the only such resource for the empire as a whole. But its maps are at 1 to 500,000 or 1 to 1 million scale. That is, 1 inch on the map would reflect 7.89 miles or 15.78 miles on the ground, respectively, resulting in roads that do not conform to the shapes of the landscape. In this atlas, a mountain stands between the ancient Greek cities of Mantinea and Argos near Mycenae on the Peloponnese Peninsula. A 62-kilometer-long road winds around the mountain, a route it would take roughly 20 hours to walk. Ancient hikers had another option, though: cross the mountain passes, which cut the trip down to 14 hours. We mapped the sharp switchbacks that characterize such mountain hikes. A map this detailed shows lots of zigzags, which is one of the reasons we ended up extending the Roman road network by a staggering 111,000 kilometers. We can be certain that 300,000 kilometers is much closer to its actual length, considering the complexities of the terrain. In addition to consulting historical satellite photography and topographical maps, we used the tools of paleogeography, the reconstruction of ancient landscapes through studies of their sediment profiles, among other factors, to guide our search for Roman roads. We know that landscapes changed significantly in the deltas of the region's major rivers. The Rhine and Meuse rivers merged in the southern Netherlands into a historically transforming landscape of wetlands, marshes, and islands as the rivers changed their courses. The Dutch famously canalized much of their country, including large sections of the rivers, even turning their ability to control the flooding of riverine wetlands into a weapon against Spanish invaders in the 17th century.
This history also means the Delta landscape we see today bears little resemblance to the situation 2,000 years ago. The Dutch members of our team turned to existing reconstructions of the riverine landscape as it was in Roman times to identify old abandoned riverbeds and thus locate the dry land between settlements that could have supported roads. We can be certain of road locations only if parts of the path have been excavated or are still visible in the landscape, as is the case for the Via Appia. Archaeologists have excavated sections of roads all over the Roman Empire's territory and surveyed expansive landscapes in search of such traces. But excavation is expensive and time-consuming. It is usually carried out as a direct reaction to development and tends to focus on point locations such as villas or milestones. Excavating a long linear feature over vast landscapes is simply not easily done. For this reason, we know much more about the settlements and farms where the Romans lived than we do about the roads that connected them. Take the province of Baetica in the south of Spain, for instance. It was crucial for the success of the Roman legions. Huge surpluses of olive oil were produced in the Guadalquivir River Valley there. Olives were transported over roads from the groves to the presses where their oil was extracted and bottled into enormous globular ceramic amphora containers, which were then shipped down the river and across the seas to the Roman army as far afield as Germany. This part of the empire was densely occupied, and we know the locations of hundreds of farms, presses, ceramic kilns, river ports, and settlements. But zooming into our map reveals that some of these landlocked places were not connected by a known road. There are many such places throughout the empire that must have been connected by roads of some form or other for their inhabitants to reach their homes or olive groves. We found 8,000 kilometers of roads for which we know the location with certainty. That's roughly the distance of a drive from Paris to New Delhi over modern roads. The remaining 292,000 kilometers, equivalent to 7 times the circumference of Earth, of roads on our map rely on varying degrees of conjecture. We may have ancient written sources indicating there was a Roman road in a particular region, for example, but limited information about where in the landscape it ran. As researchers, we must be open and explicit about what is observed and what is informed conjecture. That is why we created a confidence map that describes variation in the reliability of our sources and the accuracy of our digitization. It essentially charts our ignorance. This approach gives archaeologists the first detailed guide to where future searches for Roman roads are likely to reap the greatest rewards. Tens of thousands of kilometers of roads remain to be discovered. Our publicly available online atlas, called Itiner-E, reveals where to look for them, and it is working. Since its launch, we have received pointers from around the globe to help us find these lost thoroughfares of the Roman Empire. The search is on for the roads that changed the world. 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Discover Spring 2026, Remembering to Loom, by Stephen C. George. Now part of a tourist paradise, Tulum remains a symbol of a once vibrant and powerful civilization that faced a changing climate. What is Tulum known for? Well, anyone who's ever heard of the place knows it as a buzzy resort, the trendier alternative to Cancun, 80 miles to the north, and, for the past few decades, a popular and crowded destination for foodies, influencers, and tourists in general. But ancient people were settled in the area of Tulum long before it was cool. According to a 2020 study in PLOS-1, skeletal remains found in nearby cenotes, or sinkholes, and underwater cave systems indicate that the area was populated by indigenous people at least 10,000 years ago. More recently, around 1,500 years ago, it was there, on the Caribbean coast of Mexico's Yucatan Peninsula, that the ancient Maya built a city unlike any other. They called it Zama, which means sunrise or dawn, appropriate for a city facing east across a sweep of glittering sea.
Situated in a protected zone just a few miles from the modern city center, the Tulum archaeological site, once ignored and neglected, has now become one of the top Maya destinations in Mexico. While there may be bigger Maya settlements or sites with more impressive structures, Chichen Itza, for example, or nearby Coba, Tulum was nevertheless an important city and believed to be the last great settlement built by the Maya. Its location wasn't chosen just to enjoy the sunrise or catch the breeze off the Caribbean. Tulum was a port, one of the only known cities that the Maya built on the coast. Historians and archaeologists note that Tulum was a significant hub of trade for land and sea, dealing in such valuable resources as jade and obsidian, as well as textiles, ceramics, and other commodities. For its size and location, Tulum was exceedingly well fortified. It's estimated that the building of the city began sometime in the 6th century, during what is known as the Classic Period of the Maya. Even today, it's obvious to the most casual visitor that the careful and strategic construction of Tulum took a long time. While one side faced the sea and so was protected by steep cliffs, the rest of the city was bounded by stone walls that were particularly thick, up to 26 feet, and as much as 16 feet tall in some places, according to a 2018 study in ProStore. If you were dealing in luxury trade goods, it made sense to protect them, but many archaeologists have concluded that the walls were more than a preventive measure against theft and raids, also serving as a barrier between social classes. Apparently, only the ruling and religious elite resided within the city walls, while commoners lived outside. Tulum reached its peak around the 13th and 14th centuries. Visitors at that time would have seen a vibrant city with buildings painted in bright hues. One of the site's most compelling structures, the Temple of the Frescoes, still features evidence of carved deities and murals depicting scenes derived from Maya culture and mythology. If social media influencers had existed back then, they would have had a field day taking selfies. The port city continued to thrive for another century or two. Then in 1518, a very different kind of influencer arrived in the Yucatan, the conquistadors, and they weren't tourists. They were there to stay. In short order, disease, conflict, and other depredations of colonization helped to wipe out the Maya civilization as we, and they, would know it. Tulum's thick walls ultimately offered little defense. The fortified port became a ghost town by the end of the 16th century. In the mid-19th century, English explorer Frederick Catherwood and American diplomat John Lloyd Stevens traveled throughout the Yucatan, writing an influential book that would introduce much of the Western world to Maya culture. In 1841, they saw the ruins of ancient Zama for the first time. Impressed by the thick barriers surrounding the settlement, they marveled at the site, whose modern name means wall or fence in the Mayan language. And still, the ancient city was off the beaten path for the next 150 years. However, the rise of Cancun in the 1970s and the overall development of what would come to be called the Riviera Maya region over the next 20 years all but assured that Tulum would once again regain prominence in the region. In the mid-20th century, the population of Tulum was estimated in the hundreds. By the turn of the century, the population had risen to the thousands. By 2020, Tulum and its surrounding area had more than 46,000 permanent residents. But that's still a tiny number compared to the droves of visitors that descend on the area today. While many of these tourists may confine themselves to the resort zone, the Tulum ruins are still one of the most popular archaeological sites in Mexico. In 2025 alone, more than 1 million people visited the archaeological site, according to Mexico's National Institute of Anthropology and History. Thankfully, the government has taken some steps to preserve the ruins from being trampled to death by so many modern explorers, where once visitors could clamber among, atop, and even within some of the still-standing ruins, today the most sensitive areas are restricted. But this ancient port city is still worth a look, whether it's to marvel at the architecture and artistry of a civilization long gone,
or to bask in the sunrise and Caribbean breezes of a unique settlement whose charm and mystery have once again made it the crossroads of commerce. Sidebar

Guatemala. Then, during a period starting in the 8th and 9th centuries, they began abandoning many of their southern sites, moving so abruptly that they left unfinished construction projects and inscriptions in their wake. This period, known as the Classic Maya Collapse, continues to fascinate archaeologists and non-archaeologists alike. The overwhelming information was that there was climate instability, says Charles Golden, an anthropology professor at Brandeis University. Whether we want to call it a drought or instability, something was happening. Golden, an archaeologist who's closely studied the Maya since 1993, says it wasn't climate alone that led to the so-called collapse. Social and political issues, such as loss of trust in the government, may have also played a role, along with issues of succession for rulers. You just have these mounting problems, and at some point it begins to break down, Golden says. Timothy Beach, a geoarchaeologist at the University of Texas at Austin, who specializes in the Maya and in tropical ecosystem interactions, says that the Maya dealt with a seasonal drought every year, in part because many of their settlements were too far removed from perennial water sources. The Maya addressed this by constructing things like dams and reservoirs to manage the water and soil, which mostly worked well for many years. However, droughts occurring between 800 and 1100 were of a larger scale. As the droughts occurred and great cities lost populations, trade routes shifted, Beach says. The continued droughts moved the momentum of trade to coastal routes and places with perennial water supplies. During this period, the Maya dispersed. Many settled in Mexico's Yucatan Peninsula, where several sites, including Chichen Itza and Tulum, would flourish in the centuries that followed. Others spread throughout Central America, landing in Belize, Honduras, and El Salvador, among other places. Archaeologists often refer to the civilization's collapse in quotes because much of the population continued life elsewhere. There are more than 6 million Maya people living throughout the region today. There are still so many Maya people across the landscape, and to an extent they maybe don't get to be included in the history or don't know a lot about their history, says Holly Lincoln, who has spent several field seasons working with the Maya Research Program in Belize. Researchers see the parallels between the environmental impacts that affected the Maya and the issues we face with climate change today. Perhaps the world would be a better place if we learned from the ancient Maya's failures as well as their successes. You would hope that when you see this happening in history, especially with big populations like the ancient Maya, that we would learn something, Lincoln says. This Gatewave presentation of the sciences will return with pseudoscience on the ice after this short break.

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0: beginning with Discover Spring 2026, Pseudoscience on the Ice by Benjamin Plackett. Did ancient humans ever occupy Antarctica? It's time to pour a bucket of cold water on the theories and myths about prehistoric civilizations living on or beneath the ice. The southern polar regions are a forbidding place for travelers, even in the 21st century. Antarctica's harsh climate and thick ice coverage have made archaeological explorations, or explorations of any kind, exceptionally challenging. This has added a sense of mystery to various theories that ancient humans could once have occupied the continent. Scientists, however, have given a decidedly chilly reception to the prevailing hypotheses. Let's go through them one by one. Perhaps the oldest and most frequently cited piece of evidence for the possibility of an ancient civilization in Antarctica is the Piri Reis map, which was drawn by the eponymous Ottoman sailor and cartographer in 1513. The map illustrates a relatively accurate coastline of South America. It also hints at the presence of a landmass where Antarctica is, albeit one with no ice. The outline of the supposed Antarctic depiction more closely resembles the physical land of the Antarctic continent than it does the ice pack, which stretches out into the ocean beyond the land. So, if Piri Reis did manage to make it that far south, he should have drawn the outline of Antarctic ice, not the land, unless, of course, he had some special knowledge that others lacked. In addition to an unfrozen Antarctica, the map features other minor details that have led some minds to speculate that Piri Reis's cartographic knowledge must have been derived from even earlier maps or documents created by some unknown but presumably advanced civilization that explored the world in a time long before our recorded history. These earlier people must have visited and possibly inhabited Antarctica before it froze over, proof that Antarctica was once populated. Or not. In fact, the Antarctica that Piri Reis depicted was likely hypothetical. It was widely believed for centuries that an unfamiliar southern continent balanced out the land masses on the other side of the world. Piri Reis was hardly the first to incorporate that belief into his work. While there did indeed turn out to be a southern continent, we now know, thanks to sediment core research, that the continent's ice sheet appeared around 34 million years ago. In 2024, a study in Science showed that it arose asymmetrically, forming first in the east and then in the west at least 7 million years later. That's well before the time of ancient humans, as all current research indicates that Homo sapiens have only been around for a few hundred thousand years. If humans did establish colonies at the South Pole, they could only have done it when it was completely covered in ice. That seems an improbable environment in which people could keep themselves warm or find and consume enough calories to stay alive. The age of the ice sheets also cancels out any chance that some previously unknown ancient civilization, no matter how advanced, could have recorded information about an ice-free Antarctica that somehow made its way into the Piri Reis map. That the map actually includes such a depiction is mere coincidence, scientists have since determined. Back in 2016, an unnamed pyramid-shaped mountain in Antarctica went viral with some internet users claiming that it must be the relic of a bygone civilization. Others, meanwhile, posited that aliens deserved credit for the peculiar monolith. Experts, however, had a much more straightforward explanation. Freeze-thaw erosion, in which water enters the cracks in a rock and then freezes and expands overnight, enlarging the crevices and causing parts of the rock to break off, is the most likely cause for the pyramidal structure. Most mountains are made up of different rock types, which erode at different rates to create an irregular shape. It suggests, since it came out so evenly, that the rock type is fairly uniform. Mauri Pelto, a professor of environmental science at Nicholls College, told Live Science in 2016, "You don't have any rock layers that are harder to erode." Undaunted by evidence, logic, or the critical thinking of scientists, some people have continued to advance pyramid theories based on what they call anomalies in satellite imagery of the continent, which to their eyes suggest more yet-to-be-discovered artifacts and ruins from a time gone by. But scientists say that these anomalies are, again, likely to be explained by geological processes, just like the pyramid-shaped mountain. Experts still don't know as much as they'd like to about Antarctica, but they know enough to believe that these anomalies are more likely to be evidence of subglacial lakes or unusual ice formations than any kind of structures made by some heretofore unknown civilization. The tools that researchers have at their disposal to study this remote continent haven't found anything suspicious. Deep penetrating radar, for example, has not uncovered any proof to back up claims of ancient human activity in the area. Other theories, more speculative in nature, have drawn on historical testimonies and records. Arguments for these hypotheses rely on vague references to territories that lie beyond the explored world, where mysterious civilizations could have settled in some mythical Atlantis-like continent, now long gone or radically altered by time. These anecdotes or folk memories are evidence that people from centuries ago knew about Antarctica, say proponents of these theories. But such stories are often vague, and all too typically lack any empirical basis. European and Asian talk of an as-yet unmapped territory could just as easily have referred to Australia or Oceania. Most scientists and historians feel comfortable dismissing this evidence as pure conjecture. You should too. Sidebar to pseudoscience on the ice. So when did humans find Antarctica? By Stephen C. George. Compelling evidence has suggested that humans first encountered Antarctica around 600 CE, when Polynesian people likely stumbled upon the icy landmass. These findings, outlined in a 2021 paper published in the Journal of the Royal Society of New Zealand, are based on careful study of the oral histories of the Maori and other related cultures, which describe encounters with a land to the south that almost certainly had to be Antarctica. Europeans came along several hundred years later, with explorers from many nations, the famous Captain Cook among them, searching for, but never quite finding, the actual Antarctic mainland. Antarctica's discovery is usually noted as occurring around 1820, although even the history books cannot agree on precisely which Europeans spotted the continent first. One of the first reported landings on Antarctica came in 1821, when an intrepid sea captain named John Davis claimed to put his crew ashore briefly to hunt for seals. By the late 1890s, other landings had occurred, and ships began to spend the winter, often involuntarily, on Antarctic ice. Humans have been a presence of one kind or another in the region ever since. In short order, the so-called heroic age of Antarctic exploration was underway, with daring adventurers and scientists embarking on punishing and sometimes fatal expeditions onto the continent at the dawn of the 20th century. One of the earliest bases in the region was established in 1903 on Laurie Island and is the oldest still in operation. It wasn't until 1944 that the first long-term mainland bases were established, with more scientific bases and more scientific cooperation between nations following in the 1950s. In the decades since, scientists have discovered amazing things on and below the Antarctic ice. More than 45,000 meteorites, including rocks that came from the moon and even Mars, secret ecosystems teeming with unexpected creatures, stunningly durable plant life that can live beneath the ice with almost no light, and much more. This includes archaeological discoveries. Entire books have been written on Antarctic archaeology, mainly in pursuit of the study and conservation of late 19th and 20th century artifacts from the era of the Heroic Age. Such research includes the study and preservation of early sealing and whaling stations, huts established in support of Robert Falcon Scott's multiple and ultimately ill-fated expeditions to penetrate the center of Antarctica, the last resting place of the Endurance, the famous ship lost during the 1914 and 1915 expedition of Sir Ernest Shackleton, and even the exploration of mid-century ghost stations long abandoned by earlier researchers. With such rich recent history to explore and preserve, it seems a shame that so much online energy and excitement should be devoted to the promotion of pseudoscientific ideas and fanciful notions about supposed Antarctic civilizations, for which there is not a shred of proof. Meanwhile, the historical record speaks volumes of the courage and intrepidity of real human explorers and scientists whose efforts and sacrifices are truly worthy of note. Let's celebrate them and leave spurious myths and legends to cool forever on the ice. Scientific American, March 2026. Fire Starters by Megan Bartels. Ancient humans were making fire 350,000 years earlier than thought. Set aside your matches or lighter and try to start a fire. Chances are you'll be left cold. But as early as 400,000 years ago, ancient hominins might have had the skills to conjure flame, according to groundbreaking new evidence of fire making that is 350,000 years older than scientists' previous earliest example. Investigators looking to understand our ancestors have long been interested in the technology they possessed surrounding fire. Researchers have argued that as ancient hominins developed the ability to control fire, they would have changed physically, developing a smaller stomach and a more powerful brain thanks to cooked food, which is easier to metabolize than raw, as well as socially, with individuals being able to build more complex relationships around a hearth. But traces of fire use are difficult to come by, leaving archaeologists frustrated in their attempts to date these developments. Things like ash and charcoal, they're very light, so they move very easily, says Sarah Lubick, a paleoarchaeologist at St. Mary's College of Maryland. A lot of the evidence kind of disappears. Lubick was not involved in the new research, which was published in Nature. In addition, it's challenging to distinguish whether ancient hominins were making fire themselves or capturing flames from natural lightning strikes and tending to them. Overall, scientists believe some human ancestors in Africa might have been using fire as early as 1.5 million years ago. But they have fiercely debated whether hominins could have been making their own fire so far in the past. Before this new discovery, the earliest evidence of hominins making fire was much more recent, from only 50,000 years ago. Before seeing this, I would have said, no, people don't make fire at this time period, says Amy Clark, an archaeologist at Harvard University, who was also not involved in the newly published research. The new evidence comes from an English site called Barnum, which scientists have been excavating for decades. Researchers noticed a patch of soil that appeared unusually red, a characteristic known to occur when dirt is repeatedly heated. Tests confirmed that the reddened material developed in place through repeated heating to temperatures roughly in the range of 752 to 1,382 degrees Fahrenheit, 400 to 750 degrees Celsius, independent of any regional fire activity. Continued excavations turned up four stone hand axes that had been shattered by fire. Most convincing of all, the researchers uncovered two tiny fragments of iron pyrite. This mineral, not naturally found within nearly 10 miles of the Barnum site, can create sparks when it's struck by flint. This finding is not perfect. In an ideal world, the researchers also would have found the scars left behind on flint and pyrite from the fire sparking process, but it's unprecedented evidence of early fire making. To me, the modern-day equivalent would be if the police found a burned-out car in a remote bit of woodland with an empty petrol can, and they drew the conclusion that one circumstance was related to the other, says study co-author Nick Ashton, an archaeologist at the British Museum. Even researchers who are not affiliated with the work agree that the team has made a compelling discovery. The evidence for fire is really quite solid, says Gillian Monnier, an archaeologist at the University of Minnesota. It's a very rare find. No hominin remains have been found at the site, leading to some uncertainty about who precisely would have been conjuring flames. Scientists speculate that both Neanderthals and Homo heidelbergensis, a different early hominin species, are likely candidates. Either way, researchers say these ancient humans were skilled foragers and hunter-gatherers who lived in small groups of perhaps a dozen people and only rarely crossed paths with other bands. The hominins' isolated lifestyle may also make it risky for scientists to extrapolate evidence from a single site to the population at large, says Dennis Sandgate, an archaeologist at Simon Fraser University in British Columbia, who was not involved in the new research. He says he's convinced that the Barnum finds do represent early fire-making, but argues that such technology would have been discovered and forgotten, probably more often the latter, many times in many places over hundreds of millennia. After all, Sandgate says, archaeologists have explored dozens of sites from this part of the Paleolithic, representing hundreds of ancient human groups over time. At no site besides Barnum has anyone ever found iron pyrite, the smoking gun of the new research. If this technology were widespread, he says, someone would have noticed before now. We'd all love to find a piece of pyrite, Sandgate says. We'd pounce on it if it showed up. You're listening to The Sciences on GateWave, audio for independent living. Discover, Winter 2026, The First Full Genome from Ancient Egypt, by Jack Knudsen. A newly generated genetic sequence sheds light on the life and ancestry of an ancient working man. What was it like to live in ancient Egypt? Although we can't put ourselves in the shoes of an ancient Egyptian, we can tell the story of a single individual now that a whole genome from the age of the pyramids has been sequenced for the first time. A July 2025 study in Nature revealed the groundbreaking genetic advancement, which was all thanks to a man who lived between around 4,900 and 4,500 years ago, when Egypt was in the midst of the transition between its early dynastic and Old Kingdom periods. The genome of this unnamed individual, who probably worked as a potter, has provided researchers with a new perspective on ancient Egyptian culture and identity. It's not exactly under wraps that ancient Egypt has been a popular subject of research for centuries, but only recently have technological advancements enabled researchers to extract DNA from ancient remains, allowing them to analyze a whole set of DNA from an Egyptian who lived thousands of years ago. According to the new study, the researchers sequenced this genome from DNA extracted from the tooth of a man buried in Nuwe Rat, a village around 165 miles south of Cairo. The man was buried in a hillside tomb before mummification was standard practice. This may have actually helped preserve his DNA, as the chemicals used in mummification, such as sodium carbonate, can degrade genetic material. With radiocarbon dating, the researchers determined that the man lived during the overlap between the early dynastic and Old Kingdom periods, between 2855 and 2570 BCE. At this time, Egypt was transitioning from an age of war, foreign occupation, and political collapse into a period of cultural progress, culminating in the construction of the first pyramids. The researchers say that these conditions could have contributed to genetic changes in the Egyptian people. Archaeological evidence from the time has already suggested that ancient Egypt had commercial and cultural ties to communities throughout the Fertile Crescent, and the genome of the man buried in Nuwe Rat only solidifies that idea, showing an introduction of genetic material from West Asia. In fact, while around 80% of his ancestry was tied to individuals from North Africa, about 20% traced back to people from Mesopotamia, around modern-day Iraq. This suggests that people migrated to Egypt and mingled with the local population, altering its genetic makeup. Piecing together all the clues from this individual's DNA, bones, and teeth have allowed us to build a comprehensive picture, says Adeline Moray-Jacob, a study author from the University of Padova, in a statement. We hope that future DNA samples from ancient Egypt can expand on when precisely this movement from West Asia started. As for the man's daily life, he likely worked as a potter. Markings on his bones, signs of outstretched arms, and arthritis in his right foot suggested that he may have sat and worked with a pottery wheel. Remarkably, he also had a higher-class burial, indicated by the placement of his body in a large pottery vessel. This post-mortem privilege was not usually given to artisans, but the researchers say that the man may have climbed the social ladder by being exceptionally skilled at his job. Discover, September-October 2025, Facing Our Ancestors, by Cody Cottier. With subtle artistry and scientific accuracy, reconstruction artists bring back faces from the past. The story of Homo sapiens is written largely in artifacts. Countless tools, potsherds, and other relics line museum shelves, illuminating the world of our ancestors. But most of the time, this record lacks what would most bring it to life, the people themselves. To fill that void, Swedish archaeologist Oscar Nilsson has spent around 3 decades reconstructing the faces of the dead. With an artist's touch and almost 150 years of anatomical data at his disposal, he can transform any skull into a strikingly realistic visage. His sculptures, some 80 of which appear in museums around the globe, offer a mesmerizing link to the past. When you see a human face, you get an emotional response, Nilsson says. It makes us understand history in a much more personal way. Here's how he and other practitioners of facial reconstruction make their creations. To start, Nilsson gathers all the information he can about his subject. Besides CT scans of the skull, which serve as a foundation, he needs to know 4 things: the person's gender, ethnicity, age, and weight. With that information, he can estimate the depth of tissue in various regions of the face by looking it up in a table of averages. Since 1883, scientists have taken roughly 220,000 tissue thickness measurements from nearly 20,000 adults. Those averages give Nilsson a blueprint. Using them as a guide, he cuts dozens of pegs to precise lengths and attaches them to a 3D printed replica of the skull. Once he covers the pegs with clay, he knows he's established the correct facial depth at every point. During this phase, I spend several hours just observing the skull and writing down notes, Nilsson says. That careful survey reveals where all the muscles attach, since it differs from person to person. Next come the major facial features. The mouth and nose present little trouble. Both can be reconstructed with surprising mathematical precision based on assessment of the bone. The eyes are trickier, though it's possible to judge the depth of the eye sockets and the shape of the eyelids. The most speculative features, as Nilsson puts it, are the ears. He does his best, then adds a final coat of clay to mimic skin. At this point, Nilsson must traverse the boundary between science and art. You have to find the balance, he says. I never get bored with that. Laboring over smaller and smaller details, he carves wrinkles and inserts thousands of individual human hairs. There's no blueprint anymore. He's now dealing with aspects of appearance that he can't predict from the skull itself. That said, DNA analysis is bringing more certainty to this part of reconstruction, too. When Nilsson started in the mid-1990s, eye color was off-limits. Then geneticists figured out how to differentiate between the genes for blue and brown eyes. Now they can distinguish between blue, brown, or in between. Someday, Nilsson believes he'll be able to discern other hues, like hazel. And the same goes for skin tone, as well as hair color and texture, which are increasingly detectable thanks to ancient DNA advances. For now, though, the work has its limits. That's especially true in forensic facial reconstruction, where the goal is to help friends and family recognize their dead loved ones based only on skeletal remains. In these cases, artists should absolutely not include any information that cannot be scientifically justified or supported by contextual evidence, says Catherine Smith, a forensic artist at Stellenbosch University in South Africa. Even slight errors could hinder identification. For that reason, these depictions are typically grayscale. Coincidentally, Smith uses an all-digital approach for reconstructions. Rather than build them manually like Nilsson, she designs them on a computer using a haptic touch device that allows her to feel the contours of the skull just as she would with her own hands. This adds another dimension of flexibility, since the faces can be easily altered and even animated. I prefer the potential mutability of the digital depiction, she says, rather than a fixed object frozen in time. In historical reconstructions, there's arguably more wiggle room than in forensics. But even then, it's not supposed to be me having a vision that I place upon the skull, Nilsson says. Though some creative license is necessary, I try to be as subtle as I can. This rule applies not only to the facial features themselves, but also to their expression. He strives for neutral emotion, not too happy, not too sad, not too anything. Every decision has to rhyme in a way with what we can tell or what we can make educated guesses about, Nilsson adds, but it is not a portrait, it is an interpretation of a face. One technology that could elevate facial reconstruction to near-portrait status is, you guessed it, artificial intelligence. With enough data on the correlations between skulls and faces, Nilsson notes, a neural network could pick up patterns that are unobservable to even the keenest human eye, vastly improving predictions of facial structure. He doesn't love the idea of replacing the artist, who can explain how they reached their results, with an AI system. Nevertheless, he says, in terms of sheer accuracy, that would be a bit of a revolution in this field. What isn't likely to change is our deep psychological drive to connect with other people, alive and dead, through face-to-face interaction. I think this fascination for faces is something that we have inherited, Nilsson says. It's been with us forever, and it will continue. It's just the technique that is different. Thanks for listening to this week's edition of The Sciences, produced by GateWave. I'm volunteer reader and editor Peter Catt. I'll be back with you next Tuesday. For most of you, Your Pets is coming up next here on GateWave.
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As of June 4th, 2,030 confirmed measles cases have been reported in the United States in 2026. This is an increase of 43 cases since the last report. Among these, 1,943 were reported by 40 jurisdictions. A total of 9 measles cases were reported among international visitors to the United States. There have been 30 new outbreaks reported in 2026, and 93% of confirmed cases are outbreak-associated, 558 from outbreaks that have begun in 2026, and 1,332 from outbreaks that began in 2025. An outbreak is defined as 3 or more related cases. For the full year of 2025, a total of 2,288 confirmed measles cases were reported in the United States. Among these, 2,263 cases were reported by 45 jurisdictions. A total of 25 measles cases were reported among international visitors to the United States. In 2025, there were 3 measles deaths. There were 48 outbreaks reported in 2025, and 90% of confirmed cases are outbreak-associated. For comparison, 16 outbreaks were reported during 2024, and 69% of cases were outbreak-associated. Raw Energy has expanded its recall of pet food because of listeria. Raw Energy is voluntarily notifying the public of an expansion of a recall involving products produced between 7/17/25 and 12/23/25 due to possible listeria contamination. Another batch date is 3/31/26 beef and turkey medley. Some products produced during this time frame were not tested, and a bacterial presence was identified during the same period. As a result, products manufactured within these dates could possibly be affected. Consumers are advised not to use, sell, or consume any affected product. Please discard these items immediately to help reduce the risk of illness. Pets can be exposed to Listeria monocytogenes through consumption of contaminated food. People can be exposed to this pathogen through multiple routes, such as contact with the food, and surfaces that have touched contaminated food, such as bowls, utensils, or countertops. Infected humans may display symptoms such as vomiting, diarrhea, anorexia, fever, and lethargy. Severe infections can result in meningitis, abortion, and death. Pets exposed to contaminated food can be infected without showing symptoms. Infected pets, even if they do not show symptoms, can act as carriers and transfer Listeria monocytogenes to people through their feces and saliva. Products were distributed to consumers in Connecticut, Delaware, Massachusetts, Maryland, New Hampshire, New Jersey, New York, Pennsylvania, and Virginia. The products are packaged in either 2-pound or 5-pound clear plastic tubes, sealed on each end with a metal clip. Products are sold frozen in brown cardboard boxes containing 5 to 20 clear plastic tubes. The cardboard boxes have white stick-on labels identifying the product flavor, ingredients, and date code. Target recalls Up and Up fragrance-free and fresh cucumber-scented baby wipes due to potential contamination with Burkholderia sepacea and Burkholderia gladioli. Use of products contaminated with Burkholderia sepacea complex and Burkholderia gladioli may result in serious and life-threatening infections. The products are predominantly used on newborns, infants, and young children who are particularly vulnerable to opportunistic infection due to their immature immune systems. In healthy individuals, use of the product on skin with minor lesions will more likely result in local infections, whereas in immunocompromised individuals, newborns, infants, and young children,
The infection is more likely to spread into the bloodstream, potentially leading to life-threatening sepsis or pneumonia. Target is voluntarily recalling Up & Up fragrance-free and Up & Up fresh cucumber-scented baby wipes following customer complaints of product discoloration and FDA testing that identified the presence of Burkholderia sepacea complex and Burkholderia gladioli in product samples. The recalled wipes were manufactured by a supplier and sold at Target stores nationwide and online at Target.com. 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The Up & Up fragrance-free baby wipes are packaged in plastic pouches, with each pouch containing 20, 72, or 100 wipes. The wipes were sold individually in 20 and 72-count pouches, a bundle of 3 72-count pouches for 216 wipes, and 100-count pouches packaged in 800-count and 1200-count boxes. Fragrance-free baby wipes with manufacturing date code of November 7, 2025 to May 5, 2026, and expiration dates between May 10, 2028 through November 5, 2028. The Up & Up fresh cucumber-scented baby wipes are packaged in plastic pouches, each containing 72 or 100 wipes. The wipes were sold individually in 72-count pouches, a bundle of 3 72-count pouches for 216 wipes, and 100 pouches packaged in 800-count boxes. Fresh cucumber-scented baby wipes with a manufacturing code of December 29, 2025 to December 30, 2025, and expiration dates between June 29, 2028 through June 30, 2028. Consumers should immediately stop using the recalled products and return them to any Target store for a full refund. Consumers can contact Target Guest Relations at 1-800-440-0680 from 7 a.m. to 10 p.m. Central Time for more information. CDC and public health officials in several states are investigating a multi-state outbreak of listeria infections linked to soft cheese. Clover Hill Dairy of Mechanicsville, Maryland, recalled Raikkonen soft ricotta cheese that was sold from their retail market, at farm markets, and through other distributors. The affected products were distributed from May 4, 2026 through May 30, 2026 in North Carolina, New York, Virginia, Maryland, New Jersey, and Washington, D.C. They were sold in retail-sized packaging as 10, 12, and 14-ounce individually packaged clamshell containers. The label should identify Clover Hill Dairy manufacturer permit or plant number as 24-128. Or bulk 5-gallon and 2-gallon buckets to some customers that repackage the cheese. They may have jalapeno or other flavors. They may be relabeled under a different brand. Some brands could include queso, Quesos La Ricura, Izalco, Demi Pueblo, Rio Lindo.
Check the manufacturer information on packages if it is available. Unregulated supplements are a serious problem. On average, there are 23,000 people who visit an emergency room each year because they had a bad reaction to a dietary supplement. Just imagine, you take a dietary supplement that claims it could improve your memory, energy levels, sleep, weight loss, digestion, or a host of other issues. But instead, that same miracle cure could lead you straight to the hospital. Why does this keep happening? The answer is frustratingly clear. The FDA does not currently review or approve dietary supplements before they are sold to consumers. Due to a law passed in 1994, dietary supplements are classified as food, so they aren't regulated in the same way as prescription drugs. But unfortunately, dietary supplements do often contain hidden, banned, or untested drugs, like stimulants that could seriously harm your health. Plus, supplements can be contaminated with harmful substances due to poor factory conditions. This is a serious problem. Two-thirds of Americans now take a supplement, providing the industry with a whopping $60 billion a year. We need to make sure that these customers aren't spending their hard-earned money on pills that have unintended side effects or don't work any better than a placebo. With supplements increasing in popularity, we urgently need to regulate these products, but it's not going to be easy to defeat industry opposition. Here's the quiet way raw milk can paralyze you. This is by Bill Marler. I have spent time sitting across kitchen tables from people whose lives were upended by a single meal. Some of those conversations stay with me. The ones about raw milk and Guillain-Barré syndrome are near the top of that list, because they involve a complication most people have never heard of, caused by a bacterium most people can't pronounce, delivered by a product that an entire movement insists is a health food. Let me say plainly what I have said in courtrooms, in legislative hearings, and on my blog for the better part of two decades. Raw milk can put you in a wheelchair. Campylobacter is the most common cause of bacterial gastroenteritis in the developed world, and raw, unpasteurized milk is one of its favorite vehicles. For most people, an infection means a miserable week of cramping, fever, and diarrhea. But in a small and unlucky fraction of cases, the immune system, in its effort to fight the bacteria, turns on the body's own nerves. The result is Guillain-Barré syndrome, an ascending paralysis that can climb from the feet to the lungs in a matter of days. GBS is an infrequent but well-documented and well-known consequence of Campylobacter infection. It is not exotic. It is in the medical literature. The coolest part is that contaminated raw milk gives you no warning at all. It does not look spoiled. It does not smell off. There is no way for a consumer standing at a farm stand or a cow share pickup to know whether the jug in their hands carries a pathogen. You are quite literally taking it on faith. In June 2008, Campylobacter jejuni in raw milk from Alexander Eco Dairy Farm in Del Norte County, California, sickened 16 people. The milk was distributed through a cow leasing arrangement, the kind of legal workaround that lets dairies sell raw milk while pretending they are not. One of those 16 was a woman named Mary Tardoff. Within days of drinking the milk, Mary had flu-like symptoms. Then her vision blurred. Then her hands went numb. By the time the doctors landed on the words Guillain-Barré, her legs were on fire with a pain that only hot towels could touch. She woke one night unable to move. Her husband had to lift her. She was airlifted to intensive care, intubated, and placed on a ventilator. She remained hospitalized for
for 2.5 months. Mary came home to a family room converted into a hospital ward. A hospital bed, a Hoyer lift, a stand-up frame, a portable toilet, a remodeled bathroom, and round-the-clock nursing care her family paid for out of its own pockets. She fought through therapy that her husband eventually could not bear to watch because of how much it hurt her. She has never walked normally again. She lost those plans she had made for her life. This is what a glass of natural, living, nutrient-rich raw milk did to one healthy woman. If Mary's story were a freak event, I might not keep telling it. It is not. I'll pause to remind you that you're listening to About Your Health on Gatewave Radio. Returning to the article about raw milk, here is the detail that should make every regulator's stomach turn. State officials had already warned the public, back in February 2009, to throw out pasture-maid's milk because it contained Campylobacter. 3 years later, the same farm, the same bug, and a man on a ventilator. The warning was there. The system simply let it happen. People sometimes treat these cases as a cautionary tale from a less careful time. They are not. In 2010 and 2011 alone, I counted at least 9 raw milk outbreaks across Washington, Utah, Nevada, New York, Pennsylvania, and a multi-state cluster spanning Michigan, Indiana, and Illinois. More than 50 confirmed illnesses involving E. coli 0157H7, Salmonella, and Campylobacter, with at least one Pennsylvania victim left hospitalized with GBS. And just this past November, Illinois public health officials reported 11 Campylobacter infections linked to raw milk, while declining to name the common source. Then look at Idaho, which has become a case study in everything I am about to ask. Last summer, 18 people were sickened with Campylobacter tied to one dairy. By late November, the state was reporting at least 23 Campylobacter cases, 6 of them in children under 12, plus 3 Shiga toxin-producing E. coli infections among raw milk drinkers with no producer named. And then, just days ago, in early June 2026, Idaho announced 2 more outbreaks. Nearly 60 people sick since mid-May, at least 45 of them confirmed with Campylobacter, and 8 hospitalized. 2 milking operations, 1 in the north of the state, 1 in the south. The state declined to name either dairy. A health department spokesperson explained that they did not name the operations because the danger is a potential risk for any raw milk producer. Read that again. The agency's own justification for staying silent is that the hazard is not unique to one farm. It is inherent to the product. That is not an argument for protecting a dairy's name. That is the single best argument I have ever heard for not drinking raw milk in the first place. And California, the same state that gave us Mary Tardoff, has given us the largest example of all. Beginning in the fall of 2023, raw milk and cream from Raw Farm LLC of Fresno, the operation formerly known as Organic Pastures, was linked to a Salmonella typhimurium outbreak that whole genome sequencing eventually tied to at least 165 illnesses across 4 states. Health officials called it the largest raw milk salmonella outbreak in the country in a decade. Several of those patients were carrying Campylobacter or E. coli on top of salmonella. This was not Raw Firm's first time or its 10th. The same operation has been tied to outbreak after outbreak and recall after recall, stretching back to 2006. And here is the part that should sound familiar. After announcing a handful of San Diego cases in October, state and local officials went quiet, even as the confirmed count climbed past 165.
The public only learned the true scope because I obtained the records and handed them to the Associated Press. I should not have to be the one to tell a community how many of its neighbors were poisoned. We are still having this conversation. We are still watching people get sick, children among them. And too often we are still watching agencies stay quiet about where the milk came from, as if the name of a dairy were a trade secret worth more than the public's right to protect itself. I am not asking anyone to ban farms or jail dairy farmers. I have spent my career suing companies, and I would rather they never give me a reason to do so. I am asking for three things I have asked for many times before. First, tell the truth on the label. When I urged Wisconsin to reject its raw milk bill years ago, I argued that any raw milk sold, at a minimum, should carry a blunt warning that the product is unpasteurized and may contain E. coli 0157H7, Campylobacter, Listeria, and Salmonella, and that infection can mean hemolytic uremic syndrome, Guillain-Barré syndrome, reactive arthritis, miscarriage, or death, with the highest risk to children, pregnant women, the elderly, and the immunocompromised. Consumers deserve to make an informed choice. They cannot do that in the dark. Second, when an outbreak happens, name the source, fast. Silence does not protect the public, it protects the defendant. Third, and this is the simplest of all, pasteurize the milk. Pasteurization is not a corporate conspiracy. It is a 150-year-old public health triumph that turns a high-risk product into a safe one without meaningfully changing what is in the glass. Why should raw milk be held to a lower standard than hamburger or peanut butter or bagged spinach? It shouldn't. I understand the appeal of food that feels close to the land. I have nothing against farmers or family dairies, but Mary Tardoff trusted that her milk was clean. Trust did not keep her out of the ICU. Drink pasteurized milk. It is the easiest decision you will ever make to keep yourself off of a ventilator. The FDA has cleared a sunscreen ingredient long used in Europe and Asia. The Food and Drug Administration cleared a new ingredient for sunscreens, paving the way for American companies to begin using a compound that has long been part of popular sunscreens in Europe and Asia. The ingredient, bimotrizinol, works by blocking ultraviolet radiation. It filters out two kinds of ultraviolet rays, ultraviolet A, which contributes to wrinkles and skin aging, and ultraviolet B, which causes sunburns. Dermatologists said bimotrizinol offers a few advantages over other sunscreen compounds currently available. The ingredient fills a need in the field, said Dr. Elizabeth Peterson, a dermatologist at the University of Michigan Health. Dr. Jennifer Stein, a dermatologist at NYU Langone Health, said sunscreens with bimotrizinol were more cosmetically elegant. Many sun production products already on the market are mineral or physical sunscreens, which leave a chalky white film on the skin, really thick and pasty, kind of like the zinc on the lifeguard's nose that you stereotypically see. Bimotrizinol, by contrast, rubs into the skin without leaving a cast. Bimotrizinol is

screens that do enter the bloodstream. It just left a question mark, Dr. Stein said. It doesn't mean they're not safe, it just means we don't know, and that more testing needs to be done to prove that it is safe. Bumetrizinol is the first new ingredient for over-the-counter sunscreens the agency has greenlit for 20 years. Health Secretary Robert F. Kennedy Jr. wrote in a statement announcing the move. Sunscreens are regulated in the United States as drugs rather than cosmetic products, as they are in other countries, which is why it can take so long for new ingredients to be authorized, Dr. Peterson said. It takes a lot more rigorous testing, and it's expensive for companies. The FDA said it considered bumetrizinol to be generally recognized as safe and effective, a designation that means an ingredient can be used without additional testing. A company called DSM Nutritional Products LLC requested that the FDA add bumetrizinol to the list of allowed over-the-counter sunscreen ingredients. It may take some time for American companies to formulate products with a new ingredient, but international manufacturers that have long made sunscreens with bumetrizinol may just move some of them over to the U.S. market. The options without bumetrizinol that are currently on the market are still very effective and will work well for many people. Big picture, the best sunscreen is the one you like using. About Your Health will continue when we return. Stay tuned after this short break.

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1: From the Bureau of Economic Geology, this is EarthDate. If you're driving while listening to this, please think of your vehicle not as a mere car or SUV, but as a starship cruiser. Here's why. The iron it's made of came from the heart of a distant star. Stars begin their life as a giant ball of gas, mostly hydrogen, the first element on the periodic table, with one proton. Under the force of the protostar's enormous gravity, hydrogen atoms fuse together to produce helium, with two protons. This nuclear fusion releases a huge surge of energy, and the star is born. Hydrogen continues to fuse into helium, releasing more and more energy. Helium atoms then fuse into carbon atoms, which fuse into silicon atoms, with each subsequent element being heavier. All this nuclear fusion releases more energy than it takes to fuse the atoms together. And so, the process continues for millions of years, until the elements fuse into iron. At that point, it would take more energy to fuse iron into something else than the resulting reaction would produce. So fusion stops, and the star begins to die. Soon, the gravity of its iron core becomes so strong that the star collapses on itself, then explodes outward in a supernova, scattering iron across the universe, which eventually forms planets like ours and our cars. I'm Scott Tinker, ironing out the details on EarthDate.
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I'm Jill Burke, and you're listening to About Your Health on Gateway Radio. 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Enabled is a weekly look at services, products, and issues affecting people with vision loss. 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The cost of covering seniors' retail prescription drugs started rising sharply this year, according to the annual report that Medicare trustees have released. The headline that you probably saw everywhere from that report is that Medicare's hospital fund is projected to run out of money in about 7 years, at which point reimbursements would be cut. But let's focus on Part D. Expenditures were about $180 billion in 2025, up from $157 billion the previous year. Spending this year is projected to increase to $218 billion. While that's news, policy nerds were disappointed that the report didn't say or even hint at how much the trustees expect it will cost to cover seniors' weight loss drugs in a pilot program called the Bridge Demonstration. The Trump administration failed to get private Medicare insurers to voluntarily offer that coverage, leaving taxpayers to pick up the tab. This program will operate outside of the Medicare Part D plan benefit coverage and will result in additional government contributions, the report states, in one of its few passing mentions of the program. The report does place much of the blame for higher drug spending on the uptake of GLP-1 drugs as well as other specialty drugs. But that's far from the sole reason. Democrats' redesign of Part D also caused disturbances to the program. For example, that law capped seniors' catastrophic spending and shifted more costs into private insurers. Those changes led to higher premiums, which the Biden administration stabilized with a separate 3-year pilot program that the nonpartisan Government Accountability Office said cost taxpayers a total of nearly $10 billion in 2025 and 2026. Also, the savings from Medicare drug price negotiation, part of the same law, take longer to be fully realized than the previous raise costs. Plus, Republicans' tax law subsequently exempted or delayed certain drugs from Medicare pricing negotiations. I think there's just too many things happening all at once in terms of changes to their Part D spending projections, said Juliet Chubineski, Department Director of the Program on Medicare Policy at KFF. However, Chubineski said one nugget of information worth noting is the projected spike in premiums in 2030. Democrats' Inflation Reduction Act capped base Part D premiums at 6%, but that expires in 2030, at which point premiums are expected to rise from $46.44 in 2029 to $68.93 in 2030. A new study finds that in 2025, the numbers of Black and Hispanic researchers receiving U.S. National Institutes of Health, or NIH, grants and fellowships dropped markedly compared with previous fiscal years. From 2024 to 25, Black and Hispanic principal investigators, or PIs, declined by 9.8% and 7.3%, respectively. For fellowship recipients, the fall was even steeper. The number of Black fellows fell by 40.5% from 205 to just 122. The findings put numbers on the Trump administration's cut to diversity, equity, and inclusion initiatives that had helped increase the ranks of researchers from historically marginalized communities. As a Black man myself, there are so few people who look like me in these research spaces, says
Michael Green, an early career researcher at Johns Hopkins University who studies population health science. Lead study author Maiten Wen, an immunology MD PhD candidate at the Yale School of Medicine, wanted to understand how Trump actions, such as canceled grants and funding competitions, affected demographics of recent grant recipients. So Wen and her colleagues analyzed summary statistics from the NIH data book to track the self-reported identities of grant fellowship recipients from fiscal years 2016 to 2025. Wen's team found that relative to 2024, PIs supported by research grants declined from 52,137 to 50,043, or by 4%. Fellowship recipients declined by 9.9%. As Science Magazine has previously reported, this drop is partially because of NIH's decision to transition to awarding a smaller number of larger multi-year grants. Black and Hispanic funding recipients showed the steepest declines of any groups. The explanation may go beyond Trump cuts to DEI initiatives that would have funded new grants. It may also reflect fewer submitted proposals or changes in which proposals received funding. The changes at NIH are personal to Dr. Green. In 2023, he was awarded an NIH research grant, but then says he had his grant renegotiated, requiring him to change language in his project that referenced DEI activities. He says he's not alone, and many of his colleagues have felt pressure imposed either by themselves or by others to scrub language out of their proposals and funded projects that would otherwise mention the groups the research would serve. It's something that's honestly just really confusing, Green says. Instead of prioritizing a very specific, clear, actionable research question, we're simply just trying to figure out how to survive in this environment. Are low-carb diets nutritious? Low-carbohydrate diets are increasingly popular despite ongoing debates about the diet's nutritional value and long-term health effects. The 2020 to 2025 Dietary Guidelines Advisory reported insufficient evidence on the health impacts of varying macronutrient, meaning carbohydrate, protein, and fat levels, outside accepted intake ranges, and chose to include low-carbohydrate diets as a recommended eating pattern. Still, some experts advocate for including well-designed low-carbohydrate diets in the next dietary guidelines for Americans, especially for individuals with certain cardiometabolic concerns, while others continue to raise concerns about potential nutritional deficiencies and impaired overall diet quality. Now, adding to the discussion, a new study published in Frontiers in Nutrition assessed the calorie and nutrient content of three well-planned 7-day low-carb diet plans. The results suggest that these diets might provide sufficient amounts of certain nutrients, especially for middle-aged women who may be the most likely to follow a low-carbohydrate diet in the United States. However, none of the low-carbohydrate meals could meet all of the calorie and nutrient needs of each studied gender and age group. The study received funding from Simply Good Foods USA Incorporated, which owns Atkins and Quest Nutrition brands, selling low-carbohydrate food products. Additionally, two of the three studies authors are declared employees, and one is a Simply Good Foods USA Incorporated shareholder. Medical News Today contacted Simply Good Foods for comment regarding the study's funding and reported conflicts of interest. In response, Jonathan
Clinthorne, PhD, study author, and the Senior Director of Nutrition at Simply Good Foods, told Medical News Today that the funder designed and analyzed the dietary pattern modeling using publicly available data sets and helped write the manuscript alongside a third-party expert. The study underwent peer review to ensure scientific integrity of the work. Clinthorne further stated, the goal of this study was to determine whether different levels of carbohydrate restriction could provide adequate nutrition, as this is a common question regarding lower carbohydrate diets. Typically, low-carb diets involve consuming less than 130 grams of carbohydrates daily, accounting for less than 26% of a person's daily calorie intake. Very low carbohydrate diets are even more restrictive, with only 20 to 50 grams of carbohydrates per day, representing less than 10% of daily calories. The researchers developed three specific diet plans, each providing 20, 40, or 100 grams of net carbohydrates and varied amounts of other nutrients. Net carbohydrates refer to those digestible by humans, calculated by subtracting fiber and sugar alcohols from the total carbohydrates on the food label. The food items were intentionally chosen to address nutrients of public health concern. The researchers assessed how well these plans met the recommended dietary allowances for men and women ages 31 through 50 and 51 through 70. For women, the 3-7-day low-carbohydrate meal plans generally met or exceeded calorie needs, but only the 100-gram carbohydrate plan fully covered calorie requirements for middle-aged women, while surpassing them for older women. On the other hand, for men across both age groups, all of the meal plans failed to meet recommended daily calorie intakes. The meal plans, which replace carbohydrates with fats, naturally contained higher fat and lower carbohydrate levels than generally recommended. Protein intake in these meal plans was above the recommended daily allowance for both genders, but fell within the acceptable macronutrient range. Both men and women of each age group on these plans would receive more than enough of several vitamins, including A, C, D, E, and K, thiamine, riboflavin, niacin, B6, folate, and B12, without exceeding safe upper limits. The plans also provided ample calcium for adults age 31 to 50, but failed to meet the calcium needs of older adults. Iron in these meal plans was adequate for males and older females, but middle-aged women who require more iron would not get adequate iron except on the 100-gram carbohydrate plan. In line with current concerns about low-carbohydrate diets, the low-carbohydrate meal plans exceeded recommended sodium and saturated fat levels, while potassium levels were low. However, they maintained a favorable sodium to potassium ratio, which may benefit heart health. Saturated fat made up a significant portion of the total calories in each plan. However, these plans had a better omega-6 to omega-3 fatty acid ratio than the average American diet. Fiber intake, often a concern with low-carbohydrate diets, showed varied results. Middle-aged males would not meet fiber recommendations on these meal plans, while females would exceed them on the 40 and 100-gram carbohydrate diets. Older females and males on the higher carbohydrate plans would also meet fiber requirements. The 100-gram carbohydrate meal, being the least restrictive, came closest to meeting nutrient goals, particularly for middle-aged women. However, even as a well-planned diet, it still falls short in some key nutrients while exceeding recommended limits in others. I'll pause to remind you that you're listening to About Your Health on GateWave Radio. Returning to the article on low-carbohydrate diets,
Medical News Today spoke with Thomas M. Holland, MD, MS, a physician scientist and assistant professor at the Rush Institute for Healthy Aging, Rush University College of Health Sciences, who was not involved in the study, to discuss the potential effects of the outlined 100-gram carbohydrate meal plan. The 7-day low-carbohydrate meal plan included animal products at nearly every meal, such as eggs, dairy products, meat, poultry, or fatty fish, like salmon, mackerel, sardines, or tuna. Holland noted that the benefits of a similar meal plan may come primarily from the inclusion of high-quality protein sources, which provides heart-healthy omega-3s linked to lower cognitive decline and reduced heart disease risk. The regular inclusion of fatty fish likely led to the preferable omega-6 to omega-3 ratio in the meal plans. However, the saturated fats from the full-fat dairy and red meats, which exceeded recommended limits, could increase LDL, or bad cholesterol, and cardiovascular disease risks. Therefore, Holland said, while animal proteins offer benefits, the type of animal protein and overall dietary composition matter significantly. Overall, when considering a diet for optimal health, Holland stated, while an animal-heavy, low-carb diet may improve certain benefits, especially when it includes healthy protein sources like fish, a plant-based diet that emphasizes high-quality whole foods is generally superior for cardiovascular health, particularly due to its higher fiber and phytochemical content. The study authors acknowledge that this analysis has limitations, such as not utilizing data from real dietary intake among free-living individuals to develop meal plans based on more commonly consumed foods. They caution that any meal planning for specific population groups, the meal plans and study findings should not be personalized without accounting for age, gender, physical activity, and pre-existing conditions. Alyssa Simpson, RDN, CGN, CLT, a registered dietitian, certified gastrointestinal nutritionist, and owner of Nutrition Resolution in Phoenix, Arizona, who was not involved in the study, told Medical News Today that while the study shows that low-carb diets might be nutritionally adequate for certain groups, when carefully planned, the challenge lies in whether people are building high-quality, well-balanced diets in real life. Many low-carb diets rely on ultra-processed foods, which may not offer the same health benefits as whole, nutrient-dense foods, she emphasized. She noted that, for example, ultra-processed foods like low net-carb bars and shakes can be convenient for those following a low-carb diet, but it's essential to choose products with high-quality ingredients and minimal artificial sweeteners. Simpson said that ensuring that low-carb diets are both nutritionally complete and made up of high-quality, minimally processed foods is critical for achieving the best health outcomes. Ultimately, regarding this study's low-carbohydrate diet pattern, she concluded, while low-carb diets can offer benefits, their long-term sustainability and adherence can be challenging. The study's meal plans, though nutritionally adequate, may not fully address the practical difficulties individuals face in maintaining such diets over extended periods. Are you eating too much salt? Without sodium, you wouldn't be able to survive. Nerves would fail to fire. Muscles wouldn't contract. But experts say that most people consume far too much of it, increasing their risk of high blood pressure and heart disease. In the United States, for instance, about 95% of men and 77% of women consume more than 2,300 milligrams per day, a limit federal health officials recommend. But in recent decades, researchers have disagreed about exactly how much sodium is too much, with some suggesting that federal guidelines are too strict. Those reports captured our attention and left many people confused, said Dr. Lawrence Apple, a professor of medicine at the Johns Hopkins University School of Medicine.
but more recent research has clarified some of that murkiness. We asked Dr. Apple and other experts to help set the record straight. Scientific studies from the last 50 years or so have shown a clear pattern. The more salt we eat, the higher our blood pressure goes, as Cheryl Anderson, a professor of public health at the University of California, San Diego. A 2021 review of 85 clinical trials, for example, scientists looked at what happened to people's blood pressure when they consumed 400 to 7,600 milligrams of sodium per day. As their consumption increased, the researchers reported, so did their blood pressure. The effect was strongest for people who already had high blood pressure, but the researchers also saw it in people who didn't. Managing your blood pressure is one of the most important things you can do to reduce your risk of developing heart disease or having a stroke, Dr. Anderson said. Nearly half of adults in the United States have high blood pressure, and researchers say that of all the problems with our diet, sodium is the most harmful to global health. Excessive salt consumption causes close to 2 million deaths each year, they estimate, mainly from cardiovascular disease. According to the U.S. dietary guidelines, adults should have no more than 2,300 milligrams, equivalent to about 1 teaspoon of table salt, per day. The World Health Organization and International Society of Hypertension have a slightly lower limit at no more than 2,000 milligrams per day, and the American Heart Association says that while no more than 2,300 milligrams per day is a good target to aim for, it's even better to avoid going over 1,500 milligrams per day, especially if you already have high blood pressure. The guidelines are based on the best available evidence concerning high blood pressure and heart disease, said Dr. Frank Hu, a professor of nutrition and epidemiology at the Harvard T.H. Chan School of Public Health. But not all experts agree. In several studies published in the last decade or so, for instance, researchers reported that it was only people who consumed much more sodium, on the order of 5,000 milligrams per day, who had a greater risk of heart disease or earlier death. Those findings suggested that the sodium guidelines set by health organizations across the world were too strict, said Dr. Martin O'Donnell, a professor of neurovascular medicine at the University of Galway in Ireland. This perspective garnered a lot of mainstream attention, Dr. Apple said, but other researchers found serious flaws with the contradictory studies, the main issue being that they could not accurately measure how much sodium people consumed. In a 2022 analysis, Dr. Hu and his colleagues compiled the results from studies that used more rigorous methods. Among 10,700 adults who were followed for nearly 9 years, most consumed between about 2,250 and 5,250 milligrams per day. The researchers found that those who consumed the least amount of sodium had the lowest risk of cardiovascular disease. And as sodium consumption increased, so did cardiovascular risk. The sodium debate illustrates many of the challenges of nutrition research, Dr. Apple said. Large nutrition trials are much harder to conduct than large drug trials, he said, especially when looking at long-term health risks like heart attacks and strokes. Instead, nutrition researchers often rely on study designs that can only show associations between certain eating patterns and health. And conflicting results are common. But the evidence to support reducing sodium consumption to the recommended levels is pretty darn strong, Dr. Apple said. And Dr. Hu added, I don't think we should wait for perfect evidence to take action. If you have high blood pressure, reducing your sodium consumption will most likely help lower it, said Dr. Deepak K. Gupta, a cardiologist at Vanderbilt University Medical Center in Nashville. This has been shown in many studies, including a 2023 trial led by Dr. Gupta, which suggested that in most people, low sodium diets reduced blood pressure about as well as a medication did. But you shouldn't wait until you have high blood pressure to think about sodium, said Alta Schutte,
professor of cardiovascular medicine at the George Institute for Global Health in Australia. Excess sodium throughout life can gradually damage blood vessels and eventually lead to high blood pressure. It's a cumulative effect. Some people should avoid consuming too much potassium. If you have kidney disease or are taking certain medications like potassium-sparing diuretics, check with your doctor before increasing your consumption. And those who are prone to low levels of sodium in their blood may not want to adopt a low-sodium diet. In the United States, about 70% of sodium people consume comes from processed foods and dining out. The best way to reduce your sodium consumption is to eat less of these foods and to cook more of your meals at home. Vegetables, fruits, beans, nuts, and dairy products are all rich sources of potassium, and eating more of these foods can boost your potassium while also probably reducing your sodium, Dr. Hu said. That's all the time we have for About Your Health. About Your Health is brought to you by Gatewave Radio. I'm volunteer reader Jill Berg. 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
14: Hello, and welcome to show number 2314 of Eyes on Success, a weekly program covering a wide variety of topics of interest to people with vision loss. I'm Nancy Goodman-Torpy.
15: And I'm Pete Torpy.
16: I'm constantly busy. Everybody says, don't you ever stop working? I said, no, I love what I do. I don't want to stop writing until I die.
15: And today's guest has really written some fun material that you'd be interested to hear.
14: We'll talk with Mark Carlson about the books he's written, primarily a pair of memoirs from the perspective of his guide dogs, but also about his other passion, military strategy. But first, for our tip of the week. This week's tip comes from Mark Carlson.
16: Life today is chaotic, hectic. And it is more and more fast-paced, and it sometimes scares me how fast things are going and how much change takes place. The COVID pandemic was a terrible time. I lost my wife during that, my wife Jane of 25 years. But I continued on if that's what she wanted me to do. And I believe that while it did bring out the worst in some people, it brought out the best in others. There are some wonderful people out there, and I have been so blessed to know people who have not only been friendly and kind and generous, but who have gone out of their way to help this weird, funny, blind guy with a beautiful dog. And I want to thank them all very much. There are a lot of good people in the world, and we are blessed to have them around us. But they are the one that will give the world its best, and they are the ones that will save the future for us.
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14: 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Insight, a vision for talent.
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14: let's start by meeting Mark.
16: My name is Mark Carlson. I live in San Diego. I'm 62, and I'm a writer, an author, a magazine contributor, and lecturer. I am totally blind. I've been blind from about the age of 39 from retinitic pigmentosa. But I also have two other disabilities. I would always say I have three disabilities. I'm blind, I'm hearing impaired, and I'm a guy. But that has not been an issue. My abilities to do things has always increased, and I've been very blessed to have some incredible friends and a wonderful support network that have helped me accomplish so much that being blind hadn't really been anything more than a challenge to me. And as far as I'm concerned, that if I hadn't gone blind, I would never have gotten my wonderful guide dog, Musket, and then Saffron. As far as I'm concerned, being blind was a blessing, and I have gotten so much more out of life, and the world has been more colorful and beautiful than mere eyesight ever could have.
14: And I understand you're not the only member of your family who's blind.
16: That's correct. It is hereditary. My father and my older brother, my father who was born in 1917, had retinitis pigmentosa, and he did not have anywhere near the advantages that my brother and I have. So he left that to me. He didn't leave me any money, of course, but I got his retinitic pigmentosa and his bushy eyebrows. He was a wonderful role model. He didn't let this stop him. He was an engineer for GTE Sylvania for 30 years, and he could do pretty much anything. So I had a wonderful role model to follow, and my brother too.
15: And you yourself were a graphic design person for many years with limited vision.
16: Yeah, that's true. It's funny that even though my parents knew that I was likely to go blind in my adult years, my love for art was something that they encouraged. And I think they were sort of hoping that I would become a millionaire before I was 40. I'm still working on it. And I was a portrait artist and an artist, and I did a lot of historical scenes, which was my real passion. But I was a computer graphic designer when my sight really started to fail. And I struggled as long as I could, but I finally had to give it up and turn to writing instead.
14: Well, you know, very few people know this. We record these interviews in Pete's study, and he's got the Braille display, and usually the monitor is off. And on the wall are some drawings that he made in high school when he could still see a little bit. And he was actually pretty good.
15: I figured a career in commercial art wasn't in the cards for me, though. So when it came to taking either advanced commercial art or calculus in high school, I headed towards calculus, and I had a career as a physicist.
16: I hung on as long as I could, and computers did make it possible for me to extend my art career long beyond where it might otherwise have failed. And I still have a lot of my paintings and artwork in my house, and I remember every one of them very well. I have a very good visual memory, so even though I can't draw them anymore, I can't paint, I can still see them in my mind. So now I paint with words instead.
14: Eyes on Success is made possible in part by our corporate partners. Underwriting pairs the impact of targeted marketing with the integrity of community goodwill.
15: Learn more by sending an email to hosts@eyesonsuccess.net.
14: This week's focus topic is Mark Carlson's life and the books he has written about his guide dogs, as well as his other passion, military strategy.
15: Well, Mark, if people hadn't captured this in the introduction, you certainly have a positive attitude towards life and blindness and your situation. And one of the things that impressed me in reading one of your guide dog books was you talking about sighted people having five senses. And even though you were blind, you in some sense had five senses too. Although you didn't have the sense of sight, you had the sense of sound, touch, taste, and smell, and you also had the sense of humor that helped get you through situations in life.
16: Yes, you've got to have a sense of humor just to live in the modern world. But I've always had a sense of humor. It's somewhat warped, I'm a little twisted about that and whimsical, but I've learned to laugh at myself, and I've learned to laugh at things and not take things so seriously. My outlook on life has become much easier going. I don't sweat the small stuff. And I found that when I would do lectures for my previous job as an assistive technology specialist, and when I would do lectures for people, I usually started out with something funny, as I just said, about having three disabilities. That usually broke the ice. And I made use of my guide dogs as well, because it helped people to relax. Disabilities are a hard sell. They're kind of an uncomfortable subject for a lot of people. And this way, you can get the message across that you're not going to be hard-nosed, you're not going to be pedantic or anything that makes them uncomfortable. I like to laugh at it, and I always say that, you know, I'm not going to be offended by blind jokes unless it's funnier than the one I came up with.
15: And that attitude certainly comes across in the books you've written about yourself and your guide dogs. Can you tell us the names of those books and a little bit about them?
16: Yes. Confessions of a Guide Dog, The Blonde Leading the Blind is the first one. That was actually my first published book. My first dog, Musket, came from Guide Dog for the Blind, and I, in April of 2002. He was such an incredible dog, a big, loving, easygoing yellow Labrador, and people just fell in love with him. And as time went on, as the years went on, I started remembering these incredible stories, these things that happened with him. He just made things happen. And I started writing them down. And eventually I realized that there was a book there. And unfortunately, my timing was terrible, because when I finished writing Confessions of a Guide Dog, it was right after Marley and Me had come out. And there wasn't a publisher in the world that was going to touch another dog book, because they were being bombarded by them. So I kept struggling and finally got it published. And I wanted to tell the story. I wanted it to be heartwarming and humorous and emotional, and also a little bit to explain people. And a lot of people have said that they learned so much about how guide dogs are trained and how they work by reading that book.
15: What I thought was particularly interesting about the book was in the introduction, or in the prologue, you sort of talked about that it was written by you and Musket. And Musket appears quite a bit back and forth in conversations with you in the book.
16: Yeah, that's not an original idea, but I wanted Musket to have his say, because one of the things my wife and I did was we spoke Musket's words. He had so much character that we would say, "Hey, Musket, you want to go for a walk?" And Musket would say, "Well, yeah, it's about time. I've been standing here by the door. What are you, blind or something?" Things like that. And we did that, and so I kept that in the book character, what Musket would have called spin control. Just, I'm not really confessing anything except that I have a fetish for treats and belly rubs, sort of thing. So he came to life, and through that book, he's still alive. He's still very much in people's minds, and he had an incredible fan club, people all over the world that had fallen in love with him.
15: I'll bet he sounded like a gem of a dog in that book.
16: Mm-hmm.
5: And I gather after he retired, you got another guide dog and wrote another book from the second guide dog's perspective.
16: That's right. Well, Musket was starting to show his age in 2011 and slowing down somewhat after 10 years of work. Decided it was time to retire him and let him live on his laurels. He could enjoy his 401 canine plan and his golden retriever parachute. And so we decided to retire him, my wife and I, and he would get to be a dog. So I went back to guide dogs in September of 2012, and I was given Saffron, another yellow Labrador, a female. It was a bit of a, how would I say, it was a slow and strange progression. But I went from having Musket to Saffron, which was like driving a beat up old VW microbus, to getting a Formula One racer. And I had to learn everything all over again. But Saffron, the true lover girl, and she true made everybody love her. And so after about 8 years, and about the time that my wife died of a heart attack in 2020, I had started writing down Saffron stories. So that became the second book, which I wanted it to be a sequel to the original one. It's called Confessions of a Labradiva, Another Blonde Leading the Blind. And it's written in the same format with Saffron speaking her role. But it starts at the point where Musket retired. So there's still some overlap of Musket all the way through the point where he died and Saffron became the sole guide dog. So it was a real life-changing experience. Had these two incredible dogs. Saffron is just beloved everywhere. And she's going to retire later this year. So being number three coming up soon.
15: And your writing style is very engaging in terms of exploring and telling about some of these stories and adventures. And it's far from being a very dry, just description of what's going on. It really is entertaining.
16: I like it to be entertaining. I want my readers to enjoy it and laugh at it. What I say is that I want them to smile at the victories and shake their head at the absurdities. It's life. It's real life. I think people have not only learned a lot about what it's like to be blind, but learned to respect people who have disabilities even more. And if that comes across, if it helped that, I consider it to be a job well done. I want people to feel comfortable about it. And they meeting Saffron, going to the store, wherever I am, and some of my veterans meetings and so on, I'll meet with people and they think, "Can I meet your dog?" And I said, "Sure, thank you very much for asking." And they just fell in love with her. She's very well known. That's the best thing. They're like little ambassador dogs.
15: And it's a very strong partnership between the guide dog owner and the dog. And that's a very special relationship.
16: Yeah. These dogs have saved my life more than once. Musket saved my life three times that I know of. And maybe a couple others I never found out about.
15: Tell us about one of the more memorable times that happened.
16: Well, the simplest one would be when he refused to step into an open excavation, and I didn't know it was there. I kept saying, "Forward, forward," and he just refused to move. And finally, I got it through my thick head that something was there, and I got down and I felt around. There was no street, just a big hole. And I said, "Good boy." Good boy. He backed me away from a moving car more than once. He was very quick to react, that kind of thing. Of course, they're trained to do that at Guide Dog. He and Saffron have done really well in their job. They've both given me an incredible amount of mobility and independence in the places. I've been all over the country for my lectures and book signings and so on.
15: Well, in fact, you talked about how well-behaved they are. A number of years ago for the show, we interviewed a person who was training guide dogs before they were given to the prospective person who was going to use them. And one of the dogs she had actually failed. And the reason the dog failed was because it was too obedient to its owner. When some danger came along and the owner told the dog to keep going, it kept going rather than just stopping, which, you know, in your situation, falling into that pit would have been exactly the wrong thing to do, to obey what you wanted the dog to do.
16: Yeah, they are trained what is known as intelligent disobedience. And they're actually trained to resist an order if they consider it dangerous. It's an amazing thing. These dogs have to be very intelligent, but they also have to use their heads. Musket and Saffron have done well at that. In some cases, they're much smarter than me. I've gotten lost. There's been a few times when I really took the wrong turn and went somewhere I didn't expect to end up. And I say, "Okay, Saffron, take me home." "Okay, Daddy, come on." And take me right back home. And say, "Well, I don't know how I did that, but thank God for her."
15: That's better than Google Maps.
16: Much better. Of course, it always costs a treat.
5: It's worth it. Yeah. It's absolutely worth it.
16: Yeah, it's COD. I get you home safely, you give me a treat. Deal?
15: So when I was first doing research into you, I started looking up some of your books. And the first books I found were a lot of books on military strategy and firearms. And I thought that, wow, maybe you were in the military at some point and you had gone blind. But I learned differently after reading your books. You want to tell people your story there? You actually applied for the Marines in the 80s sometime, right?
16: Oh, yeah. I tried to join the Navy in 79 and the Marines in 81. But it was actually my hearing that kept me out, not my eyesight. Because at that time, I still had pretty good eyesight. I wanted to be in the military, very much. I wanted to be a Marine. Hoorah! But it wasn't in the car.
6: Over the years, there have been a number of prominent blind or visually impaired pipers and drummers. Two of the most well-known today are Robbie Crowe of Glasgow and Austin Diepenhorst of San Diego. Each has risen to the higher grades of competition. Crowe as a longtime snare drummer and an accomplished solo competitor. Diepenhorst is a piper in the Cameron Highlanders of San Diego and one of the fastest rising solo competitors at the professional open level. Austin Diepenhorst is working hard to build up a track record of solo competition to set up acceptance to some of the bigger events in Scotland. After winning the 2015 and 2016 George Sheriff Memorial Amateur Invitational, he made the move to professional. He's been competing successfully since, including a second prize at the 2019 North American Championships at Maxville, Ontario, and a second prize in the United States Silver Medal at Winter Storm in 2019. For more information on blind pipers and drummers, go to pipesdrums.com/blindpipers. 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
1: Hello, I'm Fan. 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During this hour, I'll be reading news and commentaries from the New York Times. We begin with our first article.
2: Love in a Fallen City, Shanghai's Marriage Market, from the Paris Review. This article is by Becky Chung. On a low pollution Sunday last December, the weekend before Christmas, I headed to People's Park on Shanghai's Nanjing Road to visit the city's so-called marriage market, a cluster of footpaths and lawns in the park's northwest corner, where hundreds of parents gather each weekend to matchmake their unmarried adult children. It was the winter solstice, a particularly auspicious occasion this year, as an aunt had written to our family's 31-person WeChat group, a day on which it was said that heaven and earth would reunite. It had rained that morning, so the air was damp and cool. I'd come here before as a child, glimpsing the idling marriage brokers, the aunties and uncles, as my parents and I crossed the park to the city center. Though I was now of marriageable age, I doubted I'd find a husband here, a city from which I felt largely estranged. I'd grown up in Hong Kong and visited family in Shanghai every year until moving abroad over a decade ago. The cultural differences alone between any potential Shanghainese suitors and me foreclosed the possibility, I figured, of a real bond. But perhaps there was something to learn from the standing courtship practiced here, so radically different from the flirting and swiping I was predisposed to. What were the right conditions under which to find a life partner? Long a romantic, I had lately come to learn that love might instead be something worked toward, an earned outcome rather than a projection sustained until its inevitable end. The idea of courting prospective in-laws before spouses therefore seemed reasonable. It conceded that familiar compatibility could only help a relationship. It was to the point, with no beating around the bush about your finances or genetic ailments. I'd always enjoyed meeting the parents of friends and boyfriends, particularly the Chinese ones, who often seemed like strange permutations of my own, religiously preoccupied with their kids' well-being and success, offbeat and quaintly crude. Their politesse at odds with an inborn urge to voice their sometimes inflammatory convictions. Like the rule-abiding child I'd been, I was known to succumb to the flattery of my Chinese elders, who softened at my Shaoxun deference and fluent Mandarin. I'd spent months on the mainland as a child. I caved to cajoling missionaries at a supermarket in New York's Chinatown, to the Mandarin-speaking Bank of America employee who convinced me to sign up for another credit card when all I'd wanted was to update my address. I entered the park through a western gate, next to which a Starbucks played Mariah Carey and Willie Nelson. The market emerged suddenly. Crops of middle-aged Chinese huddled around laminated advertisements that littered the ground or were clipped to trolley bags and music stands. The otherwise quiet grounds within these few thousand square feet were beginning to teem with brokers and visitors alike. Fleece-clad aunties lined the shrubbery. Raincoat uncles smoked under the wooden trees. I slipped into the sparse flow of people that circled the gardens and moved through sheltered walkways. The first uncle I saw stood on the outskirts of the market, a few yards before a long archway that drove deeper into his heart. Bald and stocky, he wore sweatpants and hiking boots. One hand was tucked into his pocket. He used the other to nurse a cigarette. A dozen listings were spread at his feet. These were bare text summations of vital information: gender, education level, age, via birth year, height and sometimes weight, employment status and occupation, income, hukou status, which granted residents an access to health care, education, and housing within a given region, property holdings, owned or rented, number of bedrooms, car, parent profiles, pension, healthy or ill, debt or lack thereof, vices, smoking, drinking, or lack thereof, a few listed hobbies or a Chinese zodiac sign. The faceless prospects on offer were probably playing video games at home or hanging out with their friends. It was common knowledge that the matches themselves were generally uninvolved and uninterested in their parents' schemes, that young people in Shanghai were dating on their own in all sorts of ways, both online and in person. "You looking?" The uncle lifted his chin at me. "Birth year? Education level?" "99," I said. "I have a bachelor's degree. Plenty for a woman." This uncle charged 100 yuan per month per listing and another 50 yuan for each date. "Women," he told me, "ought to choose a husband with a higher education and income level than their own. He should also own an apartment. Most of the men advertised here at People's Park had at least a master's degree. Bachelors with just a bachelor's don't bother coming here," he said ponderously in Chinese. "There are 30 million more unmarried men than women in China, a result of the many girls aborted or discarded during the one-child policy. But the criteria for marriageable men have long been more stringent, so that there are many more women on the market than men. Many otherwise eligible young men, uneducated, rural, poor, simply don't make the cut. Matchmaking in China dates to imperial times when marriage was a more explicit economic arrangement administered by and for the sake of one's family. A bride price or Caili remains standard today, while able parents are expected to house their children until they're wed and to finance their nuptials and then to purchase property for the newlyweds. The Shanghai marriage market has reportedly been around since 2004, when retirees congregating in the park found common cause in setting up their children. But this uncle said he'd known it to exist since the 90s. Though Shanghai is the largest, similar markets exist in major cities across the country. These markets, the uncle told me, mostly serve older parents, those desperate for their children to settle down before it's too late. Students in their 20s are largely dating online, which requires less upfront commitment. On apps like Tantan, China's Tinder equivalent, Momo, a more socially oriented platform, featuring live streams and local interest groups, and Jiayuan, which requires users to have a university degree. More popular than dating websites are multiplayer role-playing games such as Tencent's Honor of Kings, which counts more than 100 million players daily, and the more abstruse Dota 2, through which a cousin of mine met her husband. But there'd been a rise in fake online profiles. Jinan, one of the older dating platforms, was fined 1.7 million yuan last year for displaying false listings, not to mention the perennial risk of what was called 见光死, or dying in the light, breaking up upon seeing a partner's appearance for the first time in person. It's easier to find the right person under these conditions, the uncle said, pointing to the flyers in front of him. Still, the marriage market's success rate was low. Everyone's standards were too high. Most of the singles I noticed were in their 30s or 40s. There was a PE teacher, a military veteran, a civil servant, a technician at a foreign-owned company. Annual salaries ranged from 50,000 to 1 million yuan. In place of names, epithets abounded. Pale complexion, cleanly. Slim, graceful. Polite, excellent physique. Women sought men with a sense of responsibility. All sought a spouse with Shanghai hukou. One man desired a spouse with no dating history. In the event that she had been married previously, he would prefer that any child of hers be a girl. When I asked the uncle if he had children, he flinched. His only son was 30 and single. I'm not worried, he assured me, though I sensed he turned morose. I won't pester him. He'll find his way. He's already dated many girls. I always tell him to take a break. Dating can cost you thousands of yuan. Our conversation was intercepted by a woman looking on her daughter's behalf. They didn't mind that I lingered like a buzzard to eavesdrop. When I waved goodbye minutes later, he was reconning. I bought him a car. He drove for Didi, China's Uber. Then I told him, you'd better date, not drive. There's no business there anyway. I'd rewatched Disney's animated version of Mulan on the flight over. Pressing further into the market, a series of women who brought to mind the movie's formidable matchmaker with whom Mulan fumbles her first meeting, all but ruining her family's honor, flanked the park lawns like infantry. These aunties bore a similarly fiendish Chinese aspect, powder white complexions, sheepskin hats, leopard print coats. Honeyed words dripped from their cherry red lips. Beauty, beauty, they called out to me. The first auntie wore plum lipstick and drank fruit tea from a ribbed glass jar. What was I looking for? I told her I was visiting from America. America is fine, she said, rummaging her files. I have someone looking specifically for a foreign girl. The local girls had done him over, strung him along for his money. Conditions are not good here. She gestured at an invisible economy. Foreign girls are more carefree. Why didn't they include photos with the listings? Out of respect to the singles, she said. There were, of course, photos. Brokers offered them to me like presents once I'd shown sufficient interest. A man in a suit, arms folded, under studio lighting. Not to say he's dashing, but he's got a warm look about him, the broker narrated. Another pouting at the camera. Is he handsome? What do you think? The second auntie sat on a folding stool, behind which a clothesline hung resumes like blouses out to dry. She'd found her daughter a husband on this very corner. He had a PhD, she said, and was a professor. Both his and her family's owned property. Would I like to see their wedding photos? We have too many girls, the auntie grouched, crossing the arms of her long pink puffer. Of her listings, 30 were men and more than 50 women. The men here are shy. They always stop through, but they're absolutely meek. A third auntie had moved to Shanghai from Anhui province when she was 16. At one point, she'd worked at a factory in the city making plastic bags. Now she'd been advertising at a market for a decade. Are you on TikTok? The young people here are all on TikTok. It's skewing their perceptions of love. A TikTok had gone viral, she explained, about a man who'd committed suicide before his arranged marriage. What is wrong with these kids? How could a parent live after that? In lieu of individual resumes, she had printed spiral-bound booklets with abridged candidate profiles. I passed over women, newest information, and flipped through new and updated outstanding white-collar males, 87 to 97, taking out my phone to capture one of the dozens of pages of information. Name, age, occupation, and contact number tabulated row after row after row. "No photos," she exclaimed, wresting the book from me. Lone fathers napped upright on benches, hugging their daughters' credentials to their chests. The more resolute lapped the grounds with resumes clipped to their lapels or hung from lanyards around their necks, like dogs seeking owners. At the most popular square by the park's northern gate, parents and brokers ogled me as I passed through their line of sight, trailing and then abandoning me upon overhearing my unsuitable credentials. I approached a 50-something woman in a red vest who'd been noticeably staring at me. "You're a foreigner, aren't you? What was the giveaway?" "You've got that glint in your eye," she said, "of independence, critical thinking." She and the man next to her were here to advertise their and their friends' children. The group rotated shifts every weekend. "We just want them to find someone they like," she said. His son was 27, her daughter 35. "We persevere," he said. They had been coming here for 3 years. "Did their kids have any prospects?" I asked. "If they did, we wouldn't be here." "Shinku," I said, "it's not easy," or more literally, "how bitter." "Minku," her friend corrected me, "life is bitter." Indeed, China had just reached a record low of 5.6 annual births for every 1,000 members of its population, nearly on par with South Korea and Taiwan. Marriage had been on the decline for a decade now, and divorce on the rise. While recent state incentives, a handout of up to the equivalent of $1,500 per infant, a 13% sales tax on contraceptives, a ramp up to a 2-child and then a 3-child limit, had hardly made a difference. The country's 1-child generation, born between 1980 and 2015, was coming of age, singularly burdened with the onus of continuing the family line. But this man's son had recently turned down a woman with a PhD as he himself had only a master's. This was too threatening, he explained, a mismatch. The energy picked up at 3. I passed parents on benches, legs crossed and leaning toward each other, speed dating as proxies for their unwilling or unaware children. A 1.69-meter woman should look for a 1.79-meter man, mused a mother to 2 fathers. "It's the educated countrywoman you want," said another, "where laughing-laws can be their own problem. Inferior doctors have only master's degrees. 85 kilos? My daughter's hardly 75. "Girl or boy," they chirped, "girl or boy." My elders laughed and spat. 2 mothers discussed the odds of pregnancy at 35. An uncle loudly recited his phone number to anyone who would listen. Another stood pontificating from his square foot of the park as though it were a podium. When I approached, he leaned over and lowered his voice. "Any requirements, just let me know." I caveated that I lived abroad. "America is the best country in the world. You shouldn't be looking here. That would be beneath you." The woman next to him buckled in laughter. I would emigrate immediately if I could, he was yelling now. You ought to back Trump, get involved with the greatest people, get out of here while you can. Otherwise, you weren't raised right, quipped the woman. America is the most civilized, democratic country there is. All the growth in China over the past few decades has been thanks to its example. Without the U.S., we wouldn't have half this innovation. There's no freedom of speech here ever since the Cultural Revolution. He seemed to remember why we were here. Look, he told me, you can find someone here if you want, but best to bring them back to the States. If you stay here, you'll regret it for a lifetime. The woman was cackling. If we could leave, we would. I thanked the pair for their advice and was wandering toward the next column of brokers when a man caught up with me and tapped my shoulder. You're not from here? No, I turned around. You? He paused, shuffling a black crossbody across his chest. Who are you looking for? I asked. He was maybe 40. Guess, he said, smiling. Oh, I deflected. Ha ha. Are you from Shanghai? Jianxi, do you think we could, you know? I made a conciliatory face. I'm a generation above you, he sighed. Turning a corner, I came face to face with a man in a baseball cap, a surgical mask, and sunglasses. A morbid fear of darkening, even in the winter, meant that many at the market wore full sun coverage, lending them an ominous and all-knowing mystique. Oi, he whispered. I caught the whites of his eyes above his frames. I've got a 95 man, want to see? Most of my clients are at least 1.85 meters. He pulled up a sepia-toned photo of a guy smiling in what looked like a gift shop, a shelf full of stuffed capybaras behind him. Don't trust them, he said, pointing to a pair of brokers I'd spoken with down the path. Don't share your WeChat either. They'll sell your information in bulk for 6,000 or 8,000 yuan, then vanish once you pay them to set you up. I'm a veteran here, he said. He'd found a husband for his sister here in the arts. I can tell you are a rookie. I won't charge you for any information. I told him I lived in America. We Shanghainese don't revere Westerners. We don't care for them. But foreigners from the outer provinces, they'd love nothing but to marry them. Had I been to North Korea before? He had visited a few years back and enjoyed it so much he didn't want to return. All the bad things they say about the DPRK are bullshit. Housing is free, healthcare is free, there's job security. Whatever you want to eat, you can eat. A gaunt, wizened lady in aviators and a black mask nodded beside him. There's no job security in Shanghai, said the vet. It's hard to see a doctor. North Koreans love Chinese people. They treat us with respect. They know that we fought for every inch of their land. I was reminded that during the Korean War, the CCP had assumed a staunchly pro-natalist stance. Mothers of more than five children were feted by the state as glorious, and those with more than 10, heroic. Shanghai's elderly homes put you to death, the vet continued. The caregivers they employed were individualists, capitalists. A new health aide might be okay the first month. Then she took on additional clients to make more money, started asking for more and more red pockets. The wizened woman added, her voice like sand, because you can't walk, can't move, and don't have offspring to hold them accountable. They bully you. They eat your food. The vet shrugged. This is just how an individualist society works. Westerners, they're not like us, said the woman. I asked what kind of person they want to date. a Beijinger or a Shanghainese, and they say they don't care. I don't need a house or a car. I want someone pretty. The market contained several sub-markets. At the seniors' corner, a woman my mother's age was being set up with an older man. Adjacent to it was a divorced zone where those who, according to listings, had secured a clean break from their marriage sought to remarry as soon as possible. Passing the Muslim corner and the old Shanghai corner for the children of families who went back generations in the city, I at last reached where I belonged, the foreigners' corner for those Chinese based outside Shanghai. A posse of male exchange students from Oxford dictated their dating credentials to a pair of aunties who diligently transcribed them onto their phones. A herd of small Australian children walked past them, led by a chaperone. "You are so pretty,"

Looking for, she wasn't sure exactly, but someone taller than me. I haven't tried dating online, she admitted. I'm just not up to it. She was pretty and seemed kind. I wanted to talk to her more, to encourage her, but our conversation was interrupted by Hua Wen, a mother who had been hanging around the foreigner's corner waiting for the right woman to pass through. Someone waiting to move for her son, who ran a business in Tokyo. Anyone from Shanghai or Zhejiang, where she was from, would do. Hua Wen affixed herself to my side and led me forth along the path. If you share your photo with others, she primed me, take it sideways so your face isn't clear. Don't tell anyone where you live. She roped in a roaming father to help me survey my prospects. Check out this guy, he said, showing me the resume of a man from New York. He was born in 87. Too big an age gap, Hua Wen and I agreed. The uncle argued it was doable, but offered other options. Melbourne, Auckland, Frankfurt, Tianjin. How about this one in San Francisco? Is that far from New York? The uncle asked. He was a solutions engineer at Google, and his father was here today at the park. Hua Wen pointed out a man in a top hat seated under a distant gazebo. Another option in Connecticut was within a decade of me, but only 1.70 meters tall. Shorter than you, Hua Wen observed. I was too tall, I conceded. Not in the north, not abroad, not in Dongbei. When it seemed unlikely I would find someone suitable even abroad. If it's not a fit, it's not a fit, mused Hua Wen. I exchanged WeChats with her. Perhaps you and my son could have a call, and peeled off toward a small pond, next to which, beneath a lopping willow, a pair of French-Canadians stood atop a rock advertising four of their male friends. The ChatGPT'd their friends' Hinge profiles into marriage market-style resumes and printed them out that morning. Now their WeChats were blowing up, they told me. The blonde one had recently gotten engaged. At 22, the other was single. I translated for the mob. Yes, those being advertised were medical students. No, they weren't doctors yet. Yes, they were living in China for the next year. No, they weren't the same guys standing here. Yes, they were looking for Chinese girls. No, they didn't speak Chinese. Yes, this one was taken. No, I was not his fiancé. The Canadian asked me to tell the crowd they were leaving soon. They would go to Wuhan that night. Their train was leaving in 2 hours. This didn't stop a pair of local girls from clinging to their sleeves, asking if they were free that evening. I'm from Wuhan, one of them cried. Around 5, the brokers closed up shop and a gray pallor blanketed the park, mirroring the skyscrapers that encircled it. On the southern fringe of the market, I locked eyes with my last parent. His son had a newly renovated apartment, he said, right in the city center. Would I like to see a video? I asked how the search had gone for him today. You have to make compromises if you yourself are not perfect, he said. We used to stumble blindly into relationships, and it worked fine. He continued, single kids, for now they're all right. Once they're old, they'll be abused by everyone. Their neighbors will look down on them, hobbling around like this. He mimicked walking with a cane. I sympathized with these mothers and fathers, galvanized by a fear that their children would age without a companion nor children of their own to take care of them in their final days. The rural poverty that so many of them had grown up in had long been replaced by an unrecognizable urbanism that had yet to deliver the economic security promised alongside it.
Now the city's youth unemployment was soaring, peaking at 19% a few months prior as costs of living continued to

0: account where social services fell short. Filial piety, these elders hoped, would fill the gaps. 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Without a paycheck, how can they afford to date? 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Our next article is, as screwworm cases mount, U.S. officials ramp up response. This article is by K.R. Calloway and Emily Anthers. The U.S. Department of Agriculture announced three new cases of New World screwworm, including the first cases in dogs and goats, on Monday, bringing the nation's total case count to 5. It also pledged to ramp up and expedite mitigation efforts for screwworm, a parasitic fly that the nation declared eradicated in the 1960s. At a news briefing on Monday, federal and Texas state officials said they were using technology driven by artificial intelligence to monitor screwworm populations, training ranchers to recognize infections in their livestock, and expanding the number of facilities that produce and disperse sterile flies, which are the primary tool for managing screwworms. Officials are also considering whether to grant an emergency authorization of a new genetically engineered strain of flies that could make sterile fly production faster and more efficient. "We prevented and eradicated this pest before," Governor Greg Abbott, the Republican of Texas, said during the briefing. "We can do it again." The three new cases were identified in a calf in LaSalle County, Texas, a goat in Gillespie County, Texas, and a dog in Lea County, New Mexico. It is not clear whether the dog acquired the parasite in the United States. Although officials initially indicated that the dog might have recently been in Mexico, they later said its travel history was unknown. The agency reported the first two cases, both in calves in Zavala County, Texas, last week. Still, Secretary of Agriculture Brooke Rollins noted during the news briefing that the reemergence of the New World screwworm was not unexpected. "For the past few years, the insect has been making its way north through Central America. Ms. Rawlings credits monitoring and containment efforts with delaying the pest spread into Texas. Every model showed that the New World screwworm would be here in Texas by early last summer, so we bought ourselves an additional year to prepare for this moment," Ms. Rawlings said. The New World schoolworm is a blowfly that feeds on living flesh. Adult females lay their eggs in open wounds or orifices of warm-blooded animals. When the eggs hatch, the larvae burrow into the wound, consuming the animal's tissue. Untreated, schoolworm infections can kill animals within a week. In humans, schoolworm infections are rare. Last year, American health officials confirmed a travel-related case in a Maryland resident who had recently traveled to El Salvador, but no domestically acquired human cases have been reported yet. The parasitic fly was a serious livestock scourge in the southern United States in the early 20th century. Officials eradicated it using the sterile insect technique, which involved breeding enormous quantities of flies, sterilizing them by exposing them to radiation and then releasing them into the wild. The screwworm population plummeted as wild females, which mate only once in their lives, bred with the sterile males. The technique relies on the release of sterile males by separating the male and female flies produced in mass rearing facilities has not been practical. Consequently, both male and female flies are typically raised, sterilized, and released. A male-only strain would make the approach far more efficient. Recently, scientists have made strides toward creating a male-only strain with a novel fly, a genetically engineered version of the New World screwworm. It's going to allow us to almost instantaneously double the number of sterile flies that we put in the fight. Scott Hutchins, Undersecretary for Research at the USDA, said of novel fly at the news briefing on Monday. The novel fly contains genes for two unusual proteins. In males, these proteins have few known effects aside from sterility, but they cause females to die at the embryonic stage. So the only novel fly to reach adulthood, unless tetracycline, an antidote to the genetic modification, is administered, is a sterile male. It's never been tested in the field, and that has to be the next step, said Maxwell Scott, an entomologist at NC State University whose lab helped develop the novel fly. The novel fly is considered a pesticide. It would typically be subject to a lengthy approval process before being released into the environment. However, because of the public health and economic dangers associated with a screwworm outbreak, the Environmental Protection Agency is considering an emergency exemption that could speed up its release. That could make the novel fly one of very few genetically engineered animals to have been released into the wild. In 2006, a modified version of the highly invasive pink bollworm was released in Arizona. More recently, the Oxitec mosquito, created to stymie the spread of malaria, Zika, yellow fever, and other diseases, has been released in mosquito-plagued areas of the world, including the Florida Keys. It is not yet clear whether novel fly's emergency exemption will be approved, but the USDA has made it clear that it will continue to support the effort as well as others that might bring the United States closer to total screwworm eradication. We are going to turn over every stone to find more sterile flies, John Bellinger, the USDA Senior Advisor for New World Screwworm Preparedness, said during the Monday briefing. We have to be ready next spring. Our next article is From Cow Milking Robots to Weed Zapping Lasers, Farmers Are Embracing AI. This article is by Coralie Kraft. Of all the industries that seem primed for an AI disruption, agriculture may not look like the most obvious. For all its advancements in technology and mechanization over the centuries, farming is fundamentally about growing crops and raising livestock. And you can't digitize an ear of corn. But right now, the industry is in the midst of what some are calling the fourth agricultural revolution, as driverless tractors trundle through fields, drones map moisture levels in soil, and cows are outfitted with Fitbit-like devices that track their eating patterns. Yu Zhang, an assistant professor at the College of Agriculture and Life Sciences at Cornell, predicts that within a few years, most large American farms will have incorporated AI into their operations. The result, he says, will be a transformational shift, not just in how farms are run, but in how we think about farming as a job. For farmers who are already engaging with AI, that shift is underway, and it can be complicated. Making the decision to buy a giant machine that zaps weeds with lasers or to install a robotic milking system for cattle requires a leap of faith. The equipment is expensive and learning to use it takes time. It also requires accepting that day-to-day life is going to look and feel different. But the farmers I spoke with hope that embracing new tech will help them face big challenges in the industry. In particular, they found it more difficult in recent years to find enough workers, and on family-run operations, fewer kids are sticking around to take over the business. It's still hard to say how exactly the age of AI will reshape agriculture, but for now, these farmers are figuring out new ways to use technology to transform their daily work. At first, some of the cows weren't happy about the robot arm. Glenn Brake, co-owner of Oakley Farm in Pennsylvania, on his automated milking system. My grandfather and grandmother bought this farm in the early 1930s. I farmed with my dad for close to 20 years before buying him out in 2005. Most of my kids worked here at some point in time. Now, though, it's mostly me and my wife, Karen, and our 120 milking cows. In 2019, our barn burned down in an electrical fire. Luckily, we didn't lose any cows, but we lost most of our equipment. We'd heard about a company making automatic milkers, feeders, and cleaners. The most appealing part was how much time we'd save milking. Before the fire, it took two people to milk the cows, 4 hours in the morning and 4 hours in the evening. We'd get up around 2:30 a.m. and start milking by 3. Did it feel risky to put all of our resources into a system I hadn't tried at 60 years old? Yeah, it did. Let me tell you, we never even thought about how AI worked before this. But these crazy milkers adjust after each cow. They adjust according to her milk flow, her milk production, her teat location. That all happens, and I guess that's AI. At first, some of the cows weren't happy about the robot arm on the milkers. They saw this set of brushes whirring, and they're like, wow, what's this? It took maybe a week before we started to see the majority of the herd just doing their own thing. That was a long, long week. We had to get them up and push them through. Now they go in no problem. Now I get up around 5:30 a.m. and I come down to check on things. We have an AI feeder, too. I call him Gordon. He has a personality, so I gave him googly eyes. So Gordon will run out here to the barn and say, oh, we need feed, yep. So then he'll go to the silo, load up, and go out and feed the cows. What do I do with all my free time now? The cows do still need manning. Yesterday, I was trimming their feet and chopping crops for their feed. Most of my kids have moved away or got full-time jobs, so it's really just me doing the cow work. I do miss having them around. But on the other hand, when we were a family-operated farm, we couldn't really do things that interrupted milking time. Now my son can go to his kids' baseball games. We are still learning how to use the darn thing. Stephen Gill, co-owner of Real Farms and Gill's Onions in California, on his laser shooting weed killer. Weed control is the nemesis of every farmer. There are millions of weed seeds on every plant that grows. And we're always trying to kill the darn guys. Herbicides, I call them chemotherapy for the poor little onions, because they've got to grow through it, and it affects them. The less stress we can put on the plant, the better onions we get. Whenever I'm out in the field, I'm always peeling onions and eating them raw. I'm looking for strong flavor and sweetness. My brother and I started growing tomatoes and peppers for a salsa company in 1979. Then they asked us for onions. Now we grow about 1,800 truckloads of onions per year, and we have more than 300 people working for us. 50% of our business is food service and restaurants. We also sell wholesale onions for salsas, tomato sauces, spaghetti sauces, that kind of thing. Before, we used the tractor with an herbicide spray rig. We would spray the entire bed with herbicides. We would also weed by hand. But a couple of years ago, one of our major herbicides went off the market and we couldn't use it anymore. By coincidence, around the same time, we heard about this new laser technology. It'll shoot lasers at the weeds and kill them, and it'll leave the onions alone. The machine was a significant investment. It's something like $1.2 million per machine, plus a tractor, which can run you $300,000. But labor is expensive and hard to come by, and the herbicides are expensive and they're going away because they're overregulated. There's probably some good points and some bad points to that. We just have to accept it. Once we bought the machine, learning to use it was a big change. People had to get used to it. At the beginning, it definitely didn't go as fast as we wanted it to, but it's getting better. We are still learning how to use the darn thing because it's so technologically advanced. We had to learn how to control the speed. It's kind of an amazing machine. We still have to hand weed fields, but not to the extent that we did before. I don't think AI will take jobs away. We're going to start using autonomous tractors in the fall, so we might lose a tractor driver or two, but all the guys that I have managing ranches, I need those guys because they've got eyes and they can look at everything and see what's going on. We are attracting a new workforce. Josh A. Morrow, Chief Operating Officer of Supersod in Georgia, on his driverless tractors. I'm a second-generation sod farmer. I've been around sod farming my whole life. My dad started his farm in Cartersville, Georgia, in 1985. 11 years ago, we were acquired by a bigger company, and now we have farms in 6 states. Sod isn't just grass. We harvest its roots and soil too. Then people buy the grass and transplant it into their yards. Just like a row crop farmer, we have to prep and plant the field. Then we mow everything, all of our acreage, at least twice a week during the growing season. Think about how long it takes to mow your lawn. Now imagine doing that for thousands of lawns, multiple times a week. We had people mowing 12 hours a day. I think there's a stigma against the farmers as people who don't pay attention to technology. But we pay close attention to advancements in technology because it can really make our operations more efficient. Farmers have always been about maximizing productivity. We started thinking, what parts of this can we automate? We learned about this company called Sabento, which sells equipment that can turn a regular tractor autonomous. We bought our first unit in 2023. Now we have about 30 tractors running autonomously in our fields. There's one human operator for every 3 to 4 units. And instead of sitting on a tractor, they're able to manage it and mow robotically. The operator sets a plan for what each tractor should do throughout the day. A human tractor operator typically has a 20% overlap when they mow a field, but these autonomous tractors only have a 2% overlap. So we can use less fuel and we can get more done in fewer hours with fewer men. It's a challenge hiring people who want to work in agriculture. Most people think about working on a farm, and they think about sitting on a tractor and sweating. With our robots and autonomous tractors, we've been able to attract a younger group of folks who are interested in technology, and then they become interested in farming. Gamer kids are coming out and running some of our autonomous units. We also have autonomous harvesters that literally have gaming chairs with joysticks, so they're running them like a game. I mean, we are attracting a new workforce that we didn't even know was possible. Our next article is Scooter Rider and Cyclist Are Killed in Head-On Crash on NYC Bridge. This article is by Stefano Chen and Claire Fahey. Two men, one on an electric scooter, the other on a bicycle, died on Thursday morning after they collided in the bike lane on the Queensboro Bridge, the police said. Police officers responded at 8:21 a.m. after a 39-year-old man riding a stand-up electric scooter crashed into a 35-year-old cyclist. The e-scooter driver was traveling westbound while the cyclist was traveling eastbound, the police said. The men were brought to New York Presbyterian Hospital in Queens, where they were pronounced dead. Photos taken in the aftermath of the collision show a white bike snapped clean in half, with an orange e-scooter lying next to it. The crumpled front tire of the bike rests against the bridge. The e-scooter involved in the crash was not legal for street use because it was capable of much faster speeds than allowed under city law and should not have been operated on any city streets or bike path, according to Vincent Barone, a spokesman for the Department of Transportation. The speed limit for electric bikes is 15 miles per hour, and the electric standing scooter, one that doesn't have a seat, is illegal in New York City if it has the capability of traveling more than 20 miles per hour. The photos of the crash site appear to show a Tavron Blade GT Suit 2 Plus e-scooter billed on the company's website as a wolf in a suit that can reach almost 53 miles per hour. Beneath its sleek, understated design lies immense power and explosive acceleration. The company's description reads, "Every twist of the throttle delivers thrilling speed while maintaining effortless control, turning a daily ride into an extraordinary experience." The white bike appeared to be a Factor Monza, a traditional pedal bicycle with a lightweight frame that does not have a motor. This terrible tragedy is a grim reminder that illegal high-speed micromobility devices, like the stand-up e-scooter involved in this incident, are dangerous and have no place on our roadways or bike paths. Jeremy M. Edwards, a spokesman for the mayor's office, said in a statement, "Every New Yorker deserves to feel safe, and the Mandani administration will continue working to remove these illegal devices from our streets and bring accountability to micromobility use." Danny Perlstein, a spokesman for Riders Alliance, a transportation policy nonprofit, said the speed of the illegal vehicle was most likely the reason for the severity of the crash. This is like throwing a grenade on city streets, he said, blaming the device manufacturers and suppliers. Last year, the Department of Transportation redesigned the bridge's outer roadways, separating bike and pedestrian traffic, and doubling the space for bikes and other micro-mobility vehicles. This is the first time a cyclist has been killed on the Queensborough Bridge since at least 2014, according to Transportation Alternatives, a street safety advocacy group. Between 2022 and 2025, electric scooters have been involved in crashes that have seriously injured 76 cyclists and pedestrians, the group said. Ben Furness, the group's executive director, said in a statement that the crash was preventable, and he renewed calls for the passage of a city council bill that would end the sale of e-bikes capable of going faster than 20 miles per hour. 20 is plenty, no matter who you are or how you are traveling, he said. Speed kills. That's all the time we have for news and commentaries from the New York Times. For Chris Radio,
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4: Hello, everyone. I'm Sheila Kerwin. You are listening to Chris Radio. During this hour, I will be reading news from today's Chicago Sun-Times. We begin with our first article. Broadview 6 fallout expands to Washington. Maryland Democrat Raskin calls for probe of Boutros. A photograph accompanies this article. The caption reads, Representative Jamie Raskin. There is no other attribution to the photograph. This is a close-up photograph of Representative Raskin. In it, we see him from about the chest up. He appears to be speaking into a microphone, has fair-to-tan skin complexion, light-colored eyes, and curly black hair. He's wearing a white button-up shirt, a blue and white striped tie, and a blue suit jacket. By John Seidel and Tina Swindeles, staff reporters. The House Judiciary Committee's top Democrat is calling for an immediate investigation of U.S. Attorney Andrew Boutros over revelations in the tainted Broadview 6 case. accusing Chicago's top federal prosecutor of, quote, incalculable damage to public confidence in his office, end quote. Representative Jamie Raskin, Democrat, Maryland, demanded the probe in a letter sent Tuesday to the Justice Department's Office of Professional Responsibility and Illinois' Attorney Registration and Disciplinary Commission. It details the alleged misconduct by a member of Boutros' staff during grand jury proceedings that led to the indictment against six Operation Midway Blitz protesters. By tampering with the grand jury, Mr. Boutros and his team corrupted and contaminated the deliberative process, hollowed out the protection that the Constitution guarantees, and violated the would-be defendant's right to due process, Raskin, ranking member of the U.S. House of Representatives Judiciary Committee, wrote in the letter, exclusively obtained by the Chicago Sun-Times. Raskin cited potential violations of professional rules requiring, quote, candor to the courts, end quote, and said, quote, investigations into those violations are critical first steps to begin rebuilding the public confidence that Mr. Boutros has smashed up and destroyed, end quote. The letter amounts to the highest profile call yet for accountability following the collapse of the Broadview 6 case late last month. A chorus of local Democratic elected officials has called for Boutros' resignation, including U.S. Senators Dick Durbin and Tammy Duckworth, but Raskin's letter shows the scandal has now registered with high-ranking Democrats from outside Illinois. A Boutros spokesman did not immediately comment. Boutros has previously touted an increase in indictments and said he's charged cases that represent, quote, serious and substantial federal interests, end quote. He argued that he's, quote, unleashed energy and talent that once was suppressed, stifled, and stymied, end quote. Our best days are ahead of us, Boutros said June 8th. I'm going to keep fighting for the Northern District of Illinois for years to come. Acting Attorney General Todd Blanche has said he, quote, fully supports U.S. Attorney Boutros, end quote. Blanche faces a confirmation battle after President Donald Trump nominated him to serve permanently as the nation's top law enforcement official. The Office of Professional Responsibility did not respond to a message from the Sun-Times, and an Attorney Registration and Disciplinary Commission spokesperson declined to comment. The agencies investigate alleged misconduct by Justice Department attorneys and lawyers licensed in the state of Illinois, respectively. Raskin also raised questions last month about Associate Deputy Attorney General Akash Singh, a controversial Justice Department official involved in Operation Midway Blitz in Chicago. Defense attorneys recently sought records that might show whether Singh played a role in the Broadview 6 case, specifically. The Broadview 6 case revolved around a September protest outside a suburban immigration facility where a crowd pushed, scratched, and otherwise damaged a federal agent's SUV. From that crowd, prosecutors charged only six people, largely involved in local Democratic politics, raising questions about selective prosecution and freedom of expression. Charged were former congressional candidate Kate Abogazala, Oak Park Village trustee Brian Straw, former Cook County Board candidate Catherine Cat Sharp, 45th Ward Democratic committee person Michael Rabbit, musician Jocelyn Walsh, and one-time Abogazala campaign worker Andre Martin. Boutros permanently dropped the case May 21st after U.S. District Judge April Perry revealed apparent prosecutorial misconduct before the grand jury that she said left her, quote, incredibly shocked, end quote. Boutros told the judge he didn't know about the misconduct until late April. Transcripts of the grand jury proceedings released last week show that Assistant U.S. Attorney Sherry Mecklenburg improperly put her credibility on the line to support criminal charges, spoke with grand jurors outside the grand jury room, and excused a grand juror who called the case a, quote, crock of S, end quote. Raskin's letter did not name Mecklenburg, but accused, quote, Boutros and his prosecutors, end quote, of a, quote, slew of dirty tactics, end quote. It noted that, quote, only judges, not prosecutors, have the legal authority, end quote, to dismiss grand jurors. And Raskin wrote, quote, even more egregious is the cover-up that followed, end quote. Perry has said the alleged misconduct by Boutros' team was redacted out of transcripts that were initially given to her by Boutros' office. Mr. Boutros' outrageous conduct warrants a complete and thorough investigation, Raskin wrote. Raskin has served as ranking member of the House Judiciary Committee since December 2004. He had previously served on the committee for 6 years. The Maryland Democrat has been a frequent Trump critic and served as the lead House impeachment manager in Trump's second impeachment trial, as well as on the bipartisan select committee to investigate January 6th. Raskin drew Trump's ire last week after conservative commentator Mark Levin suggested that the House should trigger his expulsion from Congress and claimed Raskin is, quote, already leading a plot to impeach, end quote, Trump if Democrats win back the House. Trump in turn called Raskin, quote, a loser in life, end quote, and said he believed Raskin would try once again to impeach him, quote, despite one of the most successful presidencies in history, end quote. I agree with Mark Levin when he says to expel the bum, Trump wrote on Truth Social. Congress can never be great with people like this who suffer massively from Trump derangement syndrome, TDS, casting their vote of hate. Former President Joe Biden preemptively pardoned members of the January 6th committee after Trump suggested that they, quote, should go to jail, end quote. Durbin and Duckworth said Boutros's 14 months in office have, quote, been riddled with chaos, deep internal dysfunction, and alleged misconduct, end quote, as they called on him to resign. They've also been joined by U.S. Representatives Jesus Chuy Garcia and Mike Quigley. Our next article, Big Plans, Big Stars, Stevie Wonder, Springsteen, Common, Bono, Edge, Jennifer Hudson to attend Obama Center opening. A photograph accompanies this article, taken by Candace Jane Chambers for the Sun-Times. The caption reads, "The museum tower stands tall on the Obama Presidential Center campus in Jackson Park on the south side." In this photograph, we can see the museum tower, which represents the Obama Presidential Center, in the center of the photograph. It's a tall, sandstone-colored building. We can see an archway on the left side of the photograph. And we can see also what appears to be a walkway leading up to the main entrance of the building on the right side of the photograph. With the Obama

0: Residential Center commissioned artists, story times and hands-on activities at the center's Chicago Public Library branch, double Dutch performances and crochet jump rope making in the home court building, interactive experiences in the Eleanor Roosevelt Fruit and Vegetable Garden centered on growing food, talks in the center's auditorium, guided and self-guided audio tours, quote, sports and play stations, end quote, at its home court athletic center with mascots from Chicago's teams. What streets will be closed for opening weekend? The city's Office of Emergency Management and Communication is maintaining a list of street closures. The schedule includes these closures from 6 a.m. Monday to 6 a.m. Friday, Midway Plaisance from Dorchester to Stony Island Avenue both ways, Blackstone Avenue from 59th Street to Midway Plaisance, Cornell Avenue from Stony Island Avenue to 57th Street, Stony Island Avenue from Midway Plaisance to 63rd Street, Stony Island Avenue northbound from 59th Street to 57th Street, 59th Street southbound from South Harper Avenue to Stony Island Avenue from 6 a.m. Monday to 11:59 p.m. Saturday, Midway Plaisance from Woodlawn to Blackstone Avenues, Dorchester Street from 59th to 60th Street from 6 a.m. Wednesday to 6 a.m. Friday, South Woodlawn Avenue from 59th to 60th Street, Midway Plaisance from Ellis to Woodlawn Avenue. How can I attend after opening weekend? Tickets are sold out for June and half of July, though the calendar has openings in November. Tickets cost $30. There's a $4 discount for Illinois residents, a $3 discount for out-of-state kids, and $11 off for in-state kids. Tickets cannot be returned, transferred, or sold. CTA expanded service on the No. 10 route, which was renamed the No. 10 Obama Presidential Center Museum of Science and Industry Express. Due to street closures opening weekend, the closest No. 10 stop will be the Griffin Museum of Science and Industry. Metra's electric line runs closest to the center. The red and green lines also connect to the No. 6, No. 15, and No. 28 buses, which also run near the center. What other events are being held through the summer? In July and August, the center will host a series of talks, films, and events for the nation's 250th anniversary, titled You Are America. It kicks off with a free Independence Day celebration called The People's Fourth, featuring live music, self-guided tours, and family-friendly activities. Summer garden gatherings will be hosted in the Fruit and Vegetable Garden every other week from July 12th to September 20th. A walk-run club for those 50 years or older called At Your Pace will meet at the center on Thursday mornings from August 6th to October 8th. On August 4th, an all-ages celebration of President Barack Obama's birthday will be held. This is a Sun-Times staff article. Our next article, The High Cost of Defending Inclusion. In battle over Illinois' protections for trans students, Trump administration has leveled federal investigations against several schools.
1: In an effort to resolve allegations.
2: So I'm apartment hunting and having this debate with a landlord.
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1: 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The article is titled, Struggles of Cubs Offseason Additions, A Major Reason for Their Spiral. This is by...
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0: Say, woman, what's this stuff you cooking? 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
1: Good morning. I'm Linda Kimbrough. During this hour, I'll be reading the columns and the comics from the Chicago Sun-Times and the Tribune. First up, we have the weather for today. Gradual clearing, highs in the low and mid-70s, breezy at times. High 76, low 58. I'm laughing because they say breezy. Winds west-northwest 10 to 20 miles per hour. I would say that's breezy. Possibility of precipitation 55%. So there might be a shower or two around. All right, the first editorial for the day is from the Tribune. The headline, Sidley Austin decamps for buzzier digs, but don't write off the Central Loop just yet. Developer Related Midwest and Sidley Austin, one of the city's largest law firms, announced plans this week for Sidley to anchor a new 45-story tower to be built in the West Loop at 725 West Randolph. Assuming Related can secure financing, this will be downtown Chicago.
2: Aria Mia Liberti has been legally blind since childhood, but she's going to make her acting debut in the leading role of Marie Laurie LeBlanc in Netflix's adaptation of All the Light We Cannot See. She landed the part after a global casting search. Despite no formal acting training, she beat out thousands of submissions to secure the role. A doctoral student in rhetoric at Penn State, Liberti received her master's in 2021 from the Royal Holloway University of London as a Fulbright Scholar and earned her undergraduate degrees in 2020 in philosophy, communication and political science from the University of Rhode Island. She's also an advocate for disability equity, efforts that have taken her from her small Rhode Island hometown to global forums like the United Nations, UN Women, TEDx, the Thomson Reuters Foundation, and beyond. If you'd like to know more detail about Aria Mia Liberti and her life, you can find it by searching Aria, that's A-R-I-A, Mia, M-I-A, Liberti, L-O-B-E-R-T-I.
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2: Coming up next, RFK Jr. seeks to peek at Americans' medical records for clues on autism and vaccines. 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I hope everyone is doing well and trying to stay cool as summer asserts itself. 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RFK Jr. seeks to peek at Americans' medical records for clues on autism and vaccines. This is written by Amanda Seitz and Darius Tahir of KFF Health News, and it was published on June 5th. U.S. Health Secretary Robert F. Kennedy Jr. is pursuing federal government access to most Americans' medical records in a quest to research a link between vaccines and autism, a connection the medical establishment studied for decades and flatly rejects. The Department of Health and Human Services is seeking data from little-known state systems that allow hospitals and clinics to exchange detailed, identifiable patient information, KFF Health News has learned. In private meetings, some public health leaders have objected to giving Kennedy's team access to such data, raising doubts that it's legal or that the information would even be useful. They have also expressed concerns about allowing the federal government to
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1: 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Our first article is Rising Measles Cases Offer a Dire Warning. Once eliminated, infectious diseases are spinning out of control following attacks on vaccines. By the Washington Post editorial board, June 8, 2026. The number of measles cases recorded in the United States this year has surpassed 2,000. Last year, it took until December to reach that grim milestone. The country hasn't seen numbers like this in more than three decades, and they are likely to get worse given the relatively low levels of vaccination across much of the country. It's a reminder that even as the Trump administration has backed off its anti-vaccine messaging in recent months, the damage it has wrought will echo for a long time. Public health officials are scrambling to contain outbreaks of the highly contagious disease in multiple states, largely in rural areas. Pennsylvania recorded 10 cases last week, primarily in Lancaster County. Virginia's count jumped by more than 30 cases in recent weeks, centered most around Buckingham County. Utah and South Carolina also continue to record new cases in the past few weeks after experiencing large outbreaks earlier this year, though fortunately those crises seem to be cooling off. Most of the cases this year have occurred among kids and young adults. More than 90% of them were unvaccinated or had unknown vaccination status. 6% have required hospitalization. And it's not just measles. Cases of other vaccine-preventable illnesses such as whooping cough, rotavirus, hemophilus influenza type B are all rising as parents decline to give their kids shots. That's not only dangerous for those children, but also those who are too young to get immunizations, as well as immunocompromised people whose bodies are unable to mount a response to surging pathogens. The decline in vaccination predates this administration, but rhetoric from officials, especially Health and Human Services Secretary Robert F. Kennedy Jr., supercharged skepticism toward vital public health tools. That prompted enormous backlash, including among Senate Republicans, so much so that the White House reportedly felt compelled to sideline Kennedy on the issue. The administration has also needed to withdraw multiple nominees for health agencies because of previous anti-vaccine comments. Whether this shift is permanent remains to be seen. Last week, President Donald Trump issued an executive order directing agencies to pare back recommended childhood vaccines, even though similar changes announced in March by the Centers for Disease Control and Prevention were blocked in federal court. At the same time, Kennedy is still reportedly pushing to craft new, quote, research to support his long-debunked claims that vaccines are unsafe. The ultimate outcome of such efforts would be to make it harder for parents to access these medical innovations to keep kids safe. It would be like lining your house with kindling as wildfires spread nearby. Someone's bound to get burned. Our next article is Kennedy Center removes Trump's name from website after judge's ruling. The website and a YouTube page were updated Monday, but President Donald Trump's name remained on the building's exterior as a court-ordered deadline approached. By Jonathan Edwards, June 8, 2026. Kennedy Center removed Donald Trump's name from its website Monday as the venue worked to scrub all references to the current president by Friday's court-ordered deadline. The most meaningful one remained emblazoned in big letters on the front of the venue, the Donald J. Trump and the John F. Kennedy Memorial Center for the Performing Arts. The change to the website came more than a week after a federal judge ruled the center's board of trustees had illegally renamed the venue and ordered the restoration of its title, the John F. Kennedy Center for the Performing Arts. On Thursday, the Senate ordered staff to erase Trump's name from official materials by Friday's deadline. Asked about the website change, the Tech Kennedy Center declined to comment further, pointing instead to a statement spokeswoman Roma Duraby made last week. "We are complying with the court's order while evaluating all legal options to preserve this revitalization and recognize President Trump's leadership," Duraby said in the statement. By Monday, the center had also erased Trump's name from its YouTube page. Branding for the Trump Kennedy Center remained on several of the center's social media pages, including Facebook, Instagram, LinkedIn, and X. Removing Trump's name from the website is the most concrete public reversal yet in the president's campaign to take control of the performing arts venue. In February 2025, Trump moved to purge the center's board of trustees, replacing members with political allies who elected him board chair. In December, the reconstituted board voted to rename the venue, and Cruz added Trump's name to the exterior the next day. Trump suggested the board's vote caught him off guard, though he had floated the idea of naming the center after himself for months. His name appeared on the website within hours and on the building sign by the next morning. Richard Grenell, who was then president of the Kennedy Center, said in a since-deleted social media post that by renaming the venue the Trump Kennedy Center shows a bipartisan commitment to the arts. Justice Department lawyers later conceded that given how quickly the signs went up, it had been, quote, prepared and or purchased prior to the board's vote the day before. The renaming drew swift condemnation from arts figures and members of the Kennedy's family, who said it defiled a living memorial to the assassinated president. Congress created the center in 1964, 2 months after Kennedy's death, calling it the sole national monument to his memory within the city of Washington and its environs. Under the law establishing the institution, critics noted only Congress holds authority to change its name. Representative Joyce Brady, Democrat of Ohio, an ex officio board member, sued fellow trustees in December after she was muted during a virtual board meeting while trying to oppose the name change. In ruling the name change was illegal, U.S. District Court Judge Christopher Cooper said that Congress had been crystal clear when it renamed the National Cultural Center as the John F. Kennedy Center for the Performing Arts and designated it as a, quote, living memorial to the slain president. "Congress gave the Kennedy Center its name," he wrote, "and only Congress can change it." Our next article is, prices are soaring on these everyday grocery items, driving up inflation. Americans are paying more, particularly for produce and baked goods, among others, driven by the Iran war, tariffs, and drought. By Amy Wang and Federica Coco. June 11, 2020. "If trips to the grocery store have stung more recently, it's not your imagination. Inflation is the highest it has been in 3 years. The consumer price index hit 4.2% in May, up from 3.8% in April, according to fresh inflation data out Wednesday. Prices have soared, in particular, on a lot of things Americans buy every day, including coffee, lettuce, and more. While the war in Iran has fueled most of the run-up in prices, tariffs and drought conditions have also been playing a role. It's kind of a perfect storm," said Don Zalani, a professor of agriculture economics at Colorado State University, about all the factors contributing to rising food costs. "Soaring fuel prices have pushed up the cost to transport fresh produce and beef, which must be shipped in refrigerated trucks that tend to be less fuel efficient. So you're not only paying energy to ship it, you're paying energy to keep it cool." In May, some of the bigger price increases came in the categories of fresh sweet rolls, coffee cakes, donuts, biscuits, and muffins. Prices also went up for both ham and eggs compared with April. Lettuce saw one of the biggest jumps in prices, up 16% in May compared with April and up 24% from a year ago. Like tomatoes, much of the lettuce Americans eat in winter is grown outside the United States. While there are a handful of places in the United States that lettuce can be grown close to year-round, including in parts of California and Arizona, those areas have also been dealing with water deficits. Some products, such as tomatoes imported from Mexico, even those that are part of U.S. retailer supply chains, continue to be pricey because they are subject to tariffs of about 17% after President Donald Trump last year canceled an agreement that had stabilized the market. Tomato prices fell slightly by 6% from April, but they are up 32% in May compared with last year. Overall, fresh fruits and vegetables were up 6% in May from a year ago. Beef prices were down slightly in May compared with April, but up 13% from last year after 24 months of record demand for quality protein. Some ranchers are struggling to keep up with demand after depopulating their herds in the last 2 years. Producers in some parts of the United States are also grappling with poor grass health due to drought, the National Cattlemen's Beef Association said recently. High coffee prices are almost entirely the results of tariffs because the United States cannot grow its own coffee beans, with the exception of the Kona districts in Hawaii. It is unclear when relief could come. The closure of the Strait of Hormuz, a key waterway for shipping, continues to drive up oil prices, and the United States and Iran do not appear to be any closer to achieving a peace deal than they were a month ago, despite Trump's assurances. Our next article is, Trump sees 22 medical specialists appearing to set a new bar for presidents. Trump saw about a dozen specialists for prior checkups per past statements. The White House has declined to identify which physicians assessed him. By Dan Diamond and Isaac Arnsdorf, June 10, 2026. For George H.W. Bush's first medical checkup as president in 1989, he was seen by five specialists, the White House said at the time. His son, George W. Bush, was seen by 12 in his first presidential checkup, White House officials said a dozen years later. President Donald Trump appears to have set a new bar. 22 medical specialists assessed him as part of his latest checkup, according to a medical report recently released by the White House. That figure is nearly double the number of specialists who assessed Trump for his past medical checkups as president, according to a review of publicly available statements by Trump's doctors. The figure also represents the most medical specialists to assess a president for a single visit, based on a review of public statements and records, prompting questions from outside physicians who said they were already skeptical of the White House's disclosures around the nearly 80-year-old Trump's health. It is an extraordinary number, said Jonathan Reiner, a longtime cardiologist for former Vice President Dick Cheney. What specialties do they represent? Why so many? White House officials said that the number was commensurate with the need to perform a complete and preventive evaluation of a president. Sean Barbagallo, the president's physician, said the assessment found that Trump was in, quote, excellent health. The involvement of multiple specialists reflects a comprehensive, multidisciplinary evaluation consistent with best practices for executive-level medical care, said a White House spokesperson. A White House official said that physicians affiliated with Harvard University, Duke University, and other prominent institutions helped perform the evaluation. The officials also said that some generalist physicians were included in the administration's count of 22 specialists. We have nothing to hide, the official said. The White House has often declined to answer specific questions about Trump's medical assessments, such as what prompted the president to undergo a second physical exam at Walter Reed National Military Medical Center last year. Presidents usually make one annual trip unless they have an urgent condition. Nearly 3 months after the visit, and after initially telling reporters that he had undergone an MRI, Trump and the White House clarified that the president had received a CT as part of his assessment. Trump's medical reports also no longer include a common hair loss prevention drug that his physician said he had routinely used during his first term in office. White House officials have declined to comment on Trump's past use of the drug, finasteride, when whether he had stopped taking it. The scrutiny of Trump's health comes amid broader questions about the fitness of the current president and his predecessor, Joe Biden, to serve as commander-in-chief. Biden, who was 82 when he left office, and Trump, who turns 80 on June 14th, are the two oldest men to serve as president. Green Jean-Pierre, who served as Biden's press secretary, said at a February 2024 press briefing that a team of 20 doctors participated in Biden's medical evaluation at Walter Reed that year. Past administrations have often elected not to disclose a specific number of specialists who consult on the president's medical evaluations, which are traditionally performed at Walter Reed. Presidents are not required to disclose their health records, although lawmakers in both parties have called for more checks on chief executives, such as creating an independent commission that could assess the president's health. But publicly available records and statements indicate that the number of specialists reviewing the presidential health appears to have ballooned. The five specialists involved in President George H.W. Bush's checkup in May 1989 included an ophthalmologist, a urologist, a dermatologist, and two allergists, White House officials said at the time. The 65-year-old Bush then saw eight specialists the following year, including a radiologist, cardiologist, and rheumatologist, the White House said. His son, George W. Bush, saw 12 specialists for his 2001 checkup, White House officials said then. As questions swirled about Trump's fitness during his first year in office, Ronny Jackson, who served as Trump's physician during his first term and is now a Republican member of Congress from Texas, arranged 13 specialists to see the president, he wrote in his memoir. I didn't do this physical by myself. I was assisted by an entire committee of top-of-the-line specialty doctors at Walter Reed, including ones who specialized in dermatology, orthopedics, gastroenterology, ophthalmology, urology, pulmonary medicine, otolaryngology, and cardiology, Jackson wrote in his book, Holding the Line. The cardiologist did his heart exam. The pulmonologist did his lung exam and pulmonary function testing. The dermatologist did his skin exam, and so on. Trump saw 11 specialists for his 2019 checkup and 14 specialists for his checkup last year, according to past medical records released by the White House. Our next article is, Inflation heats up to highest pace in 3 years, fueled by Iran war. The consumer price index rose 4.2% in May amid a jump in energy prices. By Andrew Ackerman, June 10, 2026. Inflation crossed 4% for the first time in 3 years in May, exacerbating Americans' pain at the pump and dealing a fresh political blow to the White House as the Iran war's toll on consumers shows no sign of abating. The Labor Department's Consumer Price Index rose at a 4.2% annual pace in the year ending in May, up from 3.8% in April, with higher energy prices again accounting for much of the monthly gain. Gas prices, which have surged roughly 50% since January as the Iran conflict disrupts oil flows through the Strait of Hormuz, rose 7% in May. The reading marks the third consecutive month in which the conflict has measurably pushed prices higher for American consumers. Financial markets reacted poorly to the news of rising prices and President Donald Trump's promise to attack Iran. The Dow Jones Industrial Average and the tech-heavy NASDAQ were down more than 1.2% Wednesday in midday trading. The surge in inflation lands at a challenging moment for Trump, who had made lowering the cost of living a central promise during his campaign. White House officials have sought to minimize the damage, arguing that the inflation surge is a temporary disruption tied to the Iran conflict that will fade once hostilities end. But with the conflict in Iran heating up and no resolution in sight, energy prices appear poised to continue climbing. Trump shrugged off the reports hours after its release, delivering a line sure to be featured in Democratic attack ads around the midterm elections this fall. "I love the inflation," Trump told reporters in the Oval Office Wednesday. "Oil prices will drop like a rock once the war concludes," he added. The latest data showed higher energy costs are rippling through the food supply chain, pushing up the cost of transporting American groceries. Prices for beef rose more than 10% over the last year, while those for tomatoes and lettuce jumped 32% and 25%, respectively. Airfares were also up 26.7%. Core prices, which exclude volatile food and energy prices to give a better reading of underlying inflation, were up 2.9% for the year. Overall, Wednesday's report was largely in line with economists' expectations. The reading marks the first time inflation has reached 4% or more since May 2023, a span in which prices have been retreating from their pandemic-era peak of above 9%, the highest in nearly 40 years, without ever returning to where they were before COVID. Consumers were already frustrated with inflation. Consumer sentiment reached a record low this spring, according to the most recent University of Michigan survey of consumers. In 2024, Trump was elected in part because many voters said they were frustrated with the economy and particularly inflation. The pain at the checkout line comes as food banks nationwide are seeing an uptick in people seeking help. In Omaha, the Food Bank for the Heartland has recorded a roughly 10% increase over the past year in the number of people requesting groceries each month. At the same time, rising food prices are cutting into the pantry's budget, which is receiving less support from the federal government, said Brian Barks, president and CEO of the organization, which serves 93 counties in Nebraska and Western Iowa. The result is we're serving less food to more people, he said. Services inflation, which includes shelter costs and is insulated from tariffs on goods and energy prices, also is running consistently above 3%, a sign that price pressures involve more than the obvious culprits. Not all economists see cause for alarm, however. Michael Strain, director of economic policy studies at the right-leaning American Enterprise Institute, said the underlying economy remains fundamentally sound, with low unemployment fueling wage and income growth, which has kept demand strong. Core inflation, he noted, is not worryingly accelerating, even if it isn't decelerating fast enough. Analysts say that the construction boom for AI data centers is generating its own inflationary pressure, driving up prices for semiconductors and consumer electronics in ways that could linger well into next year. What we see is three distinct inflation waves, from tariffs, from oil, and now AI capex, layered on top of each other, said Krishna Guha of Evercore ISI in a research note this week. The worry among economists is that another surge of inflation could eventually persuade Americans that high prices are simply a more permanent feature of the economy. The belief, once widespread, tends to become self-fulfilling. Workers demand bigger raises and businesses raise prices before their costs actually rise. The risk of elevated prices is made worse by the fact that inflation has been above the Fed's 2% target for more than 5 years, long enough that a return to normal never quite materialized before a series of shocks, including tariffs last year and the Iran war this year, sent prices climbing again. We never completed the process, Joanne Sewell, director of the University of Michigan Survey of Consumers, said in a recent interview. It's like taking antibiotics and quitting halfway through. It feels better, but you didn't actually fight off the entire infection. Joe Bruxelles, chief economist at RSM, expects inflation to keep climbing. We think it continues to rise slowly towards 4.5%, he said, ahead of Wednesday's release, as elevated energy, transportation, food, and fertilizer costs work their way through the economy. Hot inflation also presents an early test for Kevin Marsh, the new Federal Reserve Chair, who faces his first policy meeting next week. Marsh, who replaced Jerome H. Powell as chair last month, had signaled openness to interest rates cuts in the lead-up to his nomination in January, a posture that helped smooth his path to the job, but that rising inflation may force him to abandon. Powell is remaining on the board as a governor. But some Fed officials have already begun signaling that rate increases may be back on the table at some point soon. Fed Governor Christopher Waller, a Republican, said he could, quote, no longer rule out rate hikes further down the road if inflation does not abate soon, speaking at a central banking conference in Frankfurt last month. He said he would support changing the Fed's standing guidance released after each policy meeting to make clear that a cut is no more likely than a hike. Inflation expectations among consumers have been drifting upward. The University of Michigan survey showed five-year expectations at 3.9% in May, well above pre-pandemic baselines. The New York Fed survey released Monday put the figure at 3%, more muted, but still elevated relative to the Fed's price target. Inflation expectations are anchored, said Ricardo Reis, an economist at the London School of Economics, meaning most Americans still believe prices will eventually return to normal, but they are not as solidly anchored as they were in 2018. Chris Radio needs your feedback. 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Thank you for listening. Our next article is Algae Forms in the Reflecting Pool. It's residual, Trump officials say. A few days after the $14 million renovation was completed, along came the algae in the D.C. heat. It's being removed, an interior spokeswoman said, and measures are in place to prevent it in the future. By Maura Jukas and Dan Diamond. June 11, 2026. When renovations of the reflecting pool were completed last week, President Donald Trump praised its beautiful, clean water. Under his predecessors, Trump said the pool was terrible, disgusting, garbage-ridden. Now, days after the pool was refilled, clumps of green algae have been spotted throughout the water. Noted on two separate visits to the reflecting pool this week, the algae coated several areas of the bottom of the pool, including the east and west ends, close to the World War II Memorial and the Lincoln Memorial, and floated to the surface. An algae spot near the World War II Memorial grew significantly bigger between a rainy Wednesday afternoon and Thursday, which was hot and muggy. News photographers also captured images of buckets of indoor, a chlorine compound used to control bacteria, algae, slime, and fungi. Trump officials have an explanation. What you are seeing is residual algae from the supply lines, which have been sitting dormant for 8 weeks while construction has been taking place. It's part of the normal startup process, Katie Martin, an Interior Department spokesman, said in a statement. We are removing the algae, and the nanobubblers will maintain pool and keep it algae-free. President Donald Trump is an expert builder who has fixed the reflecting pool for good, unlike the failed and extremely costly attempt by Obama and Biden. Trump on Thursday touted his changes to Washington, included his resurfacing of the reflecting pool's basin. It always leaked because it was done in stone, the president told reporters in the Oval Office. Now it's done properly. It's not going to leak at all. When asked about the algae, White House spokeswoman Taylor Rogers replied in a statement, quote, President Trump used his expertise to deliver exquisite upgrades to the Lincoln Memorial reflecting pool that Americans will now enjoy for years to come. The public supports these long overdue improvements to our nation's capital, and hit pieces like this are exactly why trust in the media is at an all-time low. Algae has been a consistent problem for the pool and quickly reappeared after a $34 million renovation that was completed in 2012. The plant-like aquatic organisms thrive on sunlight and heat, abundant in D.C.'s summer months. They are controlled through proper water filtration and chlorinization, algicide, and nanobubbles, tiny bubbles of oxygen that effectively cut off the algae's food supply. Trump has touted his rapid renovation of the reflecting pool as a playbook for how he wants to make over Washington. Move quickly to launch and complete construction projects, even if it requires bulldozing through regulations and red tape. Trump announced his plans to resurface the pool on April 23rd, saying the project would take about a week and cost less than $2 million. The project ultimately took 6 weeks and cost more than $14 million, drawing a lawsuit from historic preservationists who said Trump had flawed requirements for public comment and other necessary

changes to the century-old pool as necessary, calling its water, quote, filthy and, quote, disgusting, and claiming that he has fixed the site's repeated problems, such as persistent leaking. I'm looking at the Washington Monument, and this thing is terrible. The water is dirty, there's cartons of stuff in it, and everything is just so horrible, the president said at the White House last month. It's a much better job. This will last for at least 50 years, and you'll never have a leak. White House officials this week echoed the president, saying that even critics should concede that Trump's changes were for the better. One official mocked the pool smell before the Trump changes. I don't think anyone can argue with Trump's renovations, the official said. The official declined to comment on the reappearance of algae. The American flag blue paint, another of the president's choices for the renovation, has maintained the pool's mirror-like reflective qualities, but up close, the dark color is a high-contrast backdrop for bird droppings, which could also be observed this week, along with the families of ducks that had returned to the water. Our next article is, want to be more patient? Try these 6 expert back tips. Modern life makes it easy to have a short fuse. Here's how experts recommend developing your patience muscle. By Carolyn Todd. January 13, 2026. Many of us feel impatient more often than we'd like. Sitting stuck in traffic when you're already 15 minutes late. Waiting in line when you need to grab a quick lunch before rushing back to work. Fuming while on an interminable hold with customer service. What we're missing in these moments is patience, a seemingly rare resource in today's fast-moving world. While patience often feels so elusive in the moment, the good news is that it isn't a fixed trait. It's a skill you can get better at. Here are some expert-backed strategies that can help. Take a few deep breaths. It's hard to feel patient when you're caught up in stress, anger, or anxiety, said Sarah Schnitker, a professor of psychology and neuroscience at Baylor University, who studies patience. When you're feeling overwhelmed with these emotions, it can be more difficult to remember those tips you read about being more patient. Once you get into that stress cycle, it can be hard to realize, oh, I do have tools I can use, Schnitker said. So first step is when you notice impatience arising is to take slow, deep breaths. It sounds too basic to work, but it does. Research shows that simple practice activates your nervous system's relaxation response. Evidence points to diaphragmatic breaths, extended exhales, and box breathing, where you breathe in, hold, exhale, and hold for an equal number of seconds as the best breathing exercises for that calming effect. Breathing can help to plan for specific scenarios where you often lose patience, Nitker said. For example, when my child is taking a long time to put their shoes on in the morning, I'm going to take 3 deep breaths before I respond. Create some psychological distance. One of the most effective ways to increase patience is a technique Emiliana Simon-Thomas, science director of the Greater Good Science Center at the University of California at Berkeley, calls zooming out. Ask yourself if you'll still be upset about what's currently happening in a month. If you zoom way out, it becomes a small blip in the grand scheme of your week, your year, your whole life, she said. Research suggests that creating this type of psychological distance from your current experience can calm your nervous system and relieve stress, Simon Thomas said. For example, say your flight gets delayed several hours. In that moment, remind yourself, if someone asks you in a month how your trip was, you're not going to say, oh, I can't remember anything except that my flight was delayed 3 hours. You can also zoom out spatially, she added. Visualizing the entire airport from above, for example, helps you step outside of yourself and consider everyone else's experience, perhaps prompting you to give a little more grace to the passenger in front of you at the security checkpoint who is taking forever to collect their items. Shift from I have to I get to. The lens of gratitude widens your attention to see what's good about even a seemingly frustrating scenario, Simon Thomas said. You're shifting the perspective from,
How come I don't have this situation that I want?

0: to how fortunate I am that I have this situation. Four times in your day where you'd really like to be more patient and present because it's something that truly matters to you, like taking care of your child or pet, try to reframe the task as a privilege. The framing of it shows how you experience that time, said Cassie Mullinger Holmes, a professor at the UCLA Anderson School of Management and author of Happier Hour, How to Beat Distraction, Expand Your Time, and Focus on What Matters Most. One quick way to do this, swap I have to for I get to. Take that flight delay, for example. You might say to yourself, I get to get into this metal tube and travel huge distances in a short amount of time. What a miraculous opportunity. Waiting 3 extra hours starts to seem like less of a burden. Or consider the task of putting your kids to bed. If you see the bedtime routine as something just to get through, then every little delay becomes frustrating. If you see it as a precious opportunity, because soon enough your kids will be able to put themselves to bed, the time becomes something to savor. This makes us realize that everyday things we move through mindlessly are actually these beautiful moments. Practicing gratitude on a regular basis also makes it more accessible in moments of impatience. Try mindfulness meditation. If impatience comes from trying to rush to the next thing, then the direct antidote is settling into the present. Presence allows us to actually be in the moment and really absorb it. So we're not moving through time, but actually being in it. A great way to cultivate presence is mindfulness meditation. Meditation is the practice of being present, such that you can turn it on at other points of the day. Just a few minutes of daily practice can make it easier to tap into presence the next time you feel impatience bubbling up. Moving meditation, like yoga or mindful walking, also works well. Say you're running for the doctor. Instead of ruminating about how late they're running, you might notice the trees outside, the waiting room, or the soothing quality of your breath. Put your phone away. Another way to increase presence is to remove the things that pull you out of the moment and create a sense of urgency, such as your phone. Having your phone out of sight disconnects you from these incoming distractions. It allows you to be in the here and now and really connect with the moment, as well as who you're with, even if that's just yourself. Putting your phone away, in a drawer, your purse, another room, also softens ideas about what else we should be getting done. The mere presence of the phone shifts our overall expectations of what we could and should be doing with any moment of our time. To implement this, designate certain activities, areas of the house, or times of day as no phone zones. The dinner table, coffee with a friend, your morning walk, date nights with your partner. Talk and laugh about it. Research shows that even brief social interactions with strangers can boost your mood. So next time you're feeling impatient, waiting for a late train, strike up a conversation instead of scrolling. Connecting with somebody and sharing this sense of fellowship and amusement about the ridiculousness of an inconvenience can feel nice and make the time pass. If you're alone, call a friend or send a voice note. Humor and levity are also powerful tools for diffusing tension in moments of profound impatience. Ask yourself, is there some way to make this situation funny, amusing, or more lightweight? Can you dissolve the seriousness of the moment? Crack a joke, put on a comedy podcast, swap funny stories with the person you're with, whatever might make you laugh. Ultimately, Schnitker recommended experimenting with various strategies to see what works for you. And if you feel like your mindset isn't improving quickly enough, there's opportunity to practice, she said. You have to be patient with yourself as you try to become more patient. Our next article is, Congress has lost its grip on funding the government. The legislature showed again this week it is really struggling to follow its own normal budget-making process, and programs Americans love could be at stake. By Jared Dillard. June 12, 2026. Congress's most important job is deciding how federal money is spent. It hasn't passed annual funding bills on time since 1997. And the normal act of budget making has become all but impossible with partisan gridlock and President Donald Trump's push for Republicans to go it alone, opening new cracks in an already battered system. The program in bipartisan budgeting every year threatens public programs that millions of Americans rely on and further endangers the government's long-term fiscal health. The process at this point is completely broken, and the political environment is completely poisoned, said Maya Mathias, president of the Committee for a Responsible Federal Budget. There needs to be a group of lawmakers who are willing to fund work together, getting the budget done, the government funded, and being willing to compromise to do so is more important than the political food fight that the annual appropriations process has become. Earlier this week, Republicans narrowly passed funding for two immigration enforcement agencies through a fast-track process called reconciliation, designed to overcome the filibuster because it could be passed with a simple majority in both chambers, bypassing Democrats. Trump is also urging Republicans to again sidestep negotiations with Democrats and pursue a new set of spending priorities, including $350 billion in defense spending outside of the traditional appropriations process. This week's events underscore a breakdown in the government funding process. The Appropriations Committee, once among the most coveted assignments in Congress, are sidelined as lawmakers turn to reconciliation to bypass the traditional bipartisan process. The shift could impart greater consequences for government funding if the pattern continues. Already, the federal government has shut down three times since Trump took office for his second term, and new signs of a fourth are looming. It's clearly getting worse as tensions are getting deeper, and at the same time, we're seeing a huge rejection of basic budgeting norms. Everything from misusing baselines to trying to fund the government in ways that was never intended. Also, things are looking bad when it comes to the regular appropriations process for next year, which lawmakers are already behind on. This week, Senate appropriations traded public criticisms as they deadlocked over the budget, which must be passed by September 30th, leading them to cancel meetings to revise the legislation for a second week in a row. Key Senate Republicans said this week that they are not on board with Trump's ongoing push to go it alone with another reconciliation bill. Already, the Trump administration has taken bold efforts to wrestle appropriation power from Congress, withholding billions of dollars from low-income housing services, education assistance, medical research grants, and other programs approved by Congress, centralizing sweeping authority in the executive branch. In a more recent example, the Justice Department established a nearly $1.8 billion payout fund for individuals who claim they were wrongfully prosecuted by the federal government, drawing from a judgment fund which Congress permanently appropriated to pay court judgments against the federal government. Lawmakers from both parties denounced the move, and it has been temporarily blocked by a judge before the Trump administration said it would abandon the fund. Consolidation of executive powers has happened under both parties. You hear rumblings in Congress about taking back the power of the purse, but to really go back to the norms we had before in regular order, or some new version of regular order, the two parties would have to cooperate and come up with some big fundamental reforms and overhauls. Now, with Trump pressing Republicans to pursue spending levels outside of the recent norm, and Democrats holding firm on their demands, the appropriation system is growing more fractured, setting the stage for another funding fight ahead of the September 30th shutdown deadline. It is not unusual for Congress to fail to make its own budget deadlines. Lawmakers have passed nearly 140 temporary stopgap measures to avoid a shutdown in the last 30 years. And once again, the appropriators can't seem to get the annual funding process on track as they are stuck in a standoff over how much to spend in each area. Trump has requested $1.5 trillion in military funding for the next fiscal year beginning in October, a 44% increase from the 2026 fiscal year funding levels. He has only asked for $660 billion for non-defense funding, a 10% cut compared to the prior year. Democrats are refusing to agree to defense spending increases without comparable boost in domestic spending. He made it clear to Republicans that we are not going to accept the gigantic war budget offer. Senator Patty Murray of Washington, the lead Democrat on the Senate Appropriations Committee, told reporters Monday. She called Republicans' offer lopsided and unreasonable. On Thursday, Trump called on Republicans to pass another reconciliation bill that includes $350 billion in defense spending to help meet his goal of $1.5 trillion for defense spending without Democrats' help. I am hereby calling on Republicans in Congress to immediately advance and pass the forthcoming $350 billion reconciliation, which, at the time of our request, our great Department of War will include the Save America Act as well. No games, no delays, and no weak compromises. Do this ASAP, Trump wrote on Truth Social on Thursday. But such an endeavor faces an uphill battle in the Senate. I am skeptical that a third reconciliation package would be approved, said Senator Susan Collins, Republican of Maine, the chair of the Senate Appropriations Committee, to reporters Thursday. And I also don't think it's the best route for us to follow. Also, the reconciliation effort that Congress passed last week upset at least one Republican appropriator. Reconciliation is normally used to supplement the normal annual funding process. Congress this week used reconciliation for the first time to replace federal agencies' normal appropriations and fund those agencies for multiple years. I think another round of reconciliation is going to be very, very, very challenging, Senator Lisa Murkowski, Republican of Alaska, told reporters Thursday. She was the only Senate Republican who voted against the Immigration and Customs Enforcement and Border Patrol funding bill because she said she opposed foregoing the normal appropriations process to fund agencies. Senate Majority Leader John Thune of South Dakota said Thursday that ideally, military funding would be passed through a supplemental bill or the normal appropriations process, but he's, quote, open to using reconciliation if there's something Republicans can agree to. Chances of another reconciliation bill passing the House are also unclear. House Majority Leader Steve Scalise of Louisiana told the Washington Post on Thursday that House Republicans are discussing a third package but are, quote, not at consensus yet. Scalise said he'd like a package to include some military funding as well as provisions in a government fraud and affordability. Margins in both chambers are tight, meaning Republicans near unanimous support to advance another package. Representative Rosa DeLauro of Connecticut, the top Democrat on the House Appropriations Committee, said Thursday using reconciliation removes accountability and erodes Congress's constitutional spending power. The power of the purse resides in the Appropriations Committee, and this administration has been trying to eviscerate that power from the outset. Our next article is, Kennedy Center removes Trump's name from building. After courts knocked down attempts to delay the signage change, workers began taking letters off the Performing Arts Center's exterior early Saturday morning. By Jonathan Edwards, June 14, 2026. President Donald Trump's name is off the Kennedy Center. Crews at the performing arts venue started removing it from the front of the building around 3 a.m., several hours after the judge missed the federal judge's two-week deadline to do so. The judge had ruled that the decision by the center's board of trustees to rename it was illegal. With the removal of 18 letters, the Donald J. Trump and the building's exterior reads the John F. Kennedy Memorial Center for the Performing Arts once more. Trump's name had been on the facade for 176 days, a dramatic change to the 55-year-old memorial to an assassinated president. Around midnight, the center filed a request to extend the deadline to noon Saturday, saying storms had delayed the work, capping a day of construction work and a flurry of legal maneuvering. The judge granted the extension, and around 11 a.m. Saturday, the center confirmed in a court filing that its work was done. The tarp still covered the facade. A crowd had gathered in front of the arts venue to watch the results of a lawsuit brought by Representative Joyce Beatty, Democrat of Ohio, an ex officio trustee who had sued her fellow trustees for adding Trump's name to the title of the Kennedy Center. A federal judge agreed the move was illegal and late last month ordered the center to remove Trump's name by the end of this week. Hours before Friday's deadline, two courts denied the Kennedy Center's last-ditch attempt to delay the removal, even as crews erected scaffolding next to the building. U.S. District Court Judge Christopher Cooper ruled at 1 p.m. that the Kennedy Center's lawsuit failed to demonstrate they were likely to win their appeal or that the center would suffer irreparable harm if Trump's name were removed. At 3:46 p.m., Justice Department lawyers representing the center appealed Cooper's denial, filing an emergency motion for a stay with the Court of Appeals for the D.C. Circuit. Shortly after 7 p.m., the appeals court denied the second attempt. A demonstrator broke the news to more than 100 people at a hands-off-the-arts rally in front of the Kennedy Center. The crowd erupted in cheers. "Right now, that name has to come down," a protester yelled. Beatty stopped by the Kennedy Center around the same time, taking a victory lap and making a dig at Trump. She posted an Instagram video of her inside the center doing the president's signature dance set to the Village People's YMCA, a staple at Trump rallies. Some in the crowd thanked her for fighting the name train and asked her for photos. "It's overwhelming, it's impactful, it's rewarding, it's humbling," Beatty said of her legal victory, adding, "You can fight against injustices and win." Removing Trump's name is the most tangible setback in the president's 15-month effort to take over the storied arts institution. In February 2025, Trump purged the center's board of trustees and replaced them with political allies who then elected him board chair. In December, those loyalists voted to rename the center, casting it as a bipartisan recognition of his contributions to the arts institution. Trump claimed that the board's vote to do so was a surprise, but he had joked about the change for months. His name was on the website within hours and on the building the next morning. Justice Department lawyers representing Trump later acknowledged that, given the speed with which the signage was installed, it had been prepared and or purchased prior to the board's vote the day before. The addition of Trump's name sparked immediate backlash from the arts community and members of the Kennedy family, who argue that the renaming desecrated a living memorial to the assassinated president. Congress established the center in 1964, 2 months after Kennedy's death, designating it the sole national monument to his memory within the city of Washington and its environs. In December, Beatty sued after she was muted during a virtual board meeting when she tried to voice opposition to the name change, which said she was illegal. 5 months later, Cooper agreed. Congress was crystal clear, the judge wrote, when in 1964 it passed legislation changing the name of the National Cultural Center to the John F. Kennedy Center for the Performing Arts, designating it as a, quote, living memorial to the president who had been assassinated the year before. Congress gave the Kennedy Center its name, Cooper wrote, and only Congress can change it. Cooper ordered the center remove Trump's name from everything it had rebranded. Signs, shuttle buses, social media usernames, documents, a visitor guide, sweatshirts, and tote bags. All of it had to go. At first, the Kennedy Center signaled it would comply. A memo from its general counsel office last week instructed staff to begin the scrubbing, and the title of the website was restored Monday. "We are complying with the court's order, evaluating all legal options to preserve this revitalization and recognize President Trump's leadership." But in a special meeting Thursday, the center's board of trustees voted to file a court challenge that would pause the ruling, allowing the largest sign to stay while they appealed. The legal challenges left the fate of the sign uncertain, even as a crowd gathered Friday to observe it. About 150 people waited for a 14-member crew to build the scaffolding needed to remove the 18 offending letters. The atmosphere was festival-like. People brought their dogs, their partners, and their children. They oohed as lightning spidered across the sky, and odd at a double rainbow. they cheered when a one-wheel skater zipped through the center's horseshoe driveway in a rainbow crop top and shorts, waving a bisexual pride flag. The Foo Fighters' My Hero blasted, followed by one request from the audience: remove the T first. The renaming had felt like a horrible scar that left some neighbors unable to even look at the building, let alone go inside, said Grace Terpstra, a Watergate resident who helped organize a group called Keep the KC. Getting the name off would restore something the community thought it had lost, Terpstra said. It's like a feeling of relief. It's a feeling of completion, of wholeness, she said. It was an attack, and we righted it. Trump himself has given mixed signals about his interest in forging ahead with the center's transformation. After Cooper's ruling, Trump lashed out at the judge and suggested he would abandon his involvement in the Kennedy Center altogether. More recently, he appeared to walk that back. I am the chairman, so we'll just keep it going, he told reporters of Air Force One. The White House this week disputed that Cooper's rulings were a defeat for Trump. Still pending is the ultimate fate of the building's closure, which Trump announced in February to the surprise of staff and some trustees. Cooper's order temporarily paused the board's plan to shut down for 2 years of repairs, calling it too hastily considered, but he didn't stop renovations and said trustees could reconsider the shutdown more deliberately. The center has argued that interrupting its plans, including the signage change, could be catastrophic. In a filing Friday, Assistant Attorney General Brett Shumate argued that without Trump's name on the building, fundraising would not just stop, but the money already raised or committed would have to be returned. According to bylaws of the Trump Kennedy Center for the Performing Arts, Shumate said, some donations are conditioned on Trump's name remaining on the center and its branding, meaning hundreds of millions of dollars would have to be returned or refused. Beatty's lawyers called the argument, which the center had never raised in the lower court, meritless. The Kennedy Center, in an email referring to the establishment of the Trump Kennedy Center Fund, but did not respond to questions seeking detail, including whether the private fundraising is conditional on Trump's branding. Earlier Saturday morning, Beatty was in front of the center and a handful of diehards as crews draped tarp around the scaffolding, shielding the sign from view. Whether it's covered up or not, she said, we'll see that name has been removed. Our next article is, Trump sought to break Iran's regime. He settled for reopening Hormuz. The emergency agreement ends a costly war, but leaves Iran's leadership intact and its nuclear future still subject to negotiation. By Michael Birnbaum. June 14, 2026. President Donald Trump declared an end to his campaign against Iran's leaders with an exhortation on Sunday. Ships of the world, start your engines. Let the oil flow. With the Iranian regime still in place, he was celebrating a resumption of the way the world was on February 27th, the day before the United States and Israel attacked Iran. That's all the time we have for articles from the Washington Post. I'm your reader, Joe Whiting, broadcasting from the Chicago White House. 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
1: The Americans with Disabilities Act, signed by President Bush in 1990, mandates that individuals with disabilities shall have access to jobs, public accommodations, government services, public transportation, telecommunications, in short, participation in and full access to all aspects of society. Businesses designated as public accommodations by Title III of the ADA include hotel and hospitality venues, who are required to make reasonable modifications to policies, procedures, and architectural or structural barriers, such as conventional signage that cannot be read by persons who are blind or visually impaired. Where this may be too burdensome for a particular business, the law requires them to employ alternative methods in order to afford as much access as possible to goods and services by blind or visually impaired customers. For more information on ADA rights related to the hospitality industry, go to the American Foundation for the Blind, afb.org/ADA and by phone 212-502-7600. 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
5: Hello, my name is Elizabeth Inkber with the Talking Information Center. This is the Thursday, June 18th, 2026 edition of USA Today. Politics. Hillary Clinton calls Biden's re-election bid a terrible mistake, by Anthony Thompson. Former Secretary of State Hillary Clinton said former President Joe Biden made a terrible mistake by seeking re-election in 2024, arguing the decision damaged his legacy and cost Democrats a chance to defeat President Donald Trump. Speaking Monday, June 15th, during an interview at New York City's 92nd Street Y with New Yorker editor David Remnick, Clinton offered her sharpest public criticism yet of Biden's decision to run for a second term before ultimately ending his campaign after a disastrous debate performance. He made a terrible mistake.
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to play. Sophie Tucker, Nat King Cole, Maurice Chevalier. And struggling young families finding their way through those magical nights, those innocent nights, those magical nights.

Oh, the dance and jazz, the city, go to city, about it.

0: I'm Shelley. You are listening to Chris Radio. During this hour, I will be reading articles from Chicago Reader and Chicago Magazine. We begin with our first article, a little bit of a jarring start to the day, Death to Discomfort. DePaul's Craig Klugman wants to put us at ease talking about dying. 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

she gonna hop and flow. 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

0: 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Thank you.
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2: This is the New York Times. Today is the 18th of June, it's 2026, and we'll proceed with stories from stateside and overseas from the New York Times. Our first story: fear of naval mines in the Strait of Hormuz may outlast the war. The deal to reopen the Strait of Hormuz has raised hopes that oil will flow on both ends, as President Trump said on Sunday, quickly easing an impending oil crisis. But it might not be that simple. To restart ship traffic in the Strait, one of the most important questions will be whether the Iranians have laid naval mines, and if so, how quickly can they be found and neutralized? It's not even clear that the Iranians laid any mines at all. Scores of ships have passed through the Strait during the war without hitting mines. In March, United States Central Command said it had attacked 16 Iranian mine-laying vessels near the Strait of Hormuz, but the impact of those efforts is uncertain. On Monday, Mr. Trump said that the Strait was already partially opened and that they've done a little hunting for a couple of mines. He also expected to ask European leaders to help provide help clearing mines, saying it would not hurt to have a ship or two up there for a few countries. Britain said last month that it could deploy mine-hunting drones as part of a multinational mission to secure the Strait of Hormuz. On Monday, President Emmanuel Macron of France said that France was prepared to dispatch mine-clearing vessels within a few days of a confirmed peace deal. Before the war began, United States intelligence agencies estimated that Iran had laid 5,000 mines of different kinds, from relatively crude varieties that float just beneath the surface to far more advanced weapons that sit on the seafloor and use a combination of sensors to find their targets. To search out any mines that might be lurking in the Strait, the U.S. Navy will hunt from the air and sweep the sea from surface and deep underwater. While naval mines have been used to devastating effect for hundreds of years, drones will be counted upon to offer an effective countermeasure. The U.S. Navy has been decommissioning most of its Avenger-class minesweepers, which were built with wood and fiberglass hulls that allowed them to pass over the mines without detonating them. Those have been replaced by steel-hulled littoral combat ships, would stay out of the mined areas and send helicopters and drones to find them instead. The littoral combat ship has a key problem, said Scott Savitz, senior engineer and professor at RAND, who worked for the Navy's Mine Warfare Command. It can't enter a minefield. Adding to the difficulties, modern naval mines have evolved into high-tech weapons that are far more difficult than their primitive ancestors to find and clear, Mr. Savitz said. Some can detect the sound of minesweeping equipment around them, sliding deeper underwater to avoid having the chains tethering them to the seafloor cut. Others have ship counters that can be set to explode after a certain number of vessels pass nearby, which can wreak havoc on convoys. The Navy has adopted a variety of unmanned vehicles in recent years, like the drone boat that rescued the two-person crew from a U.S. Apache attack helicopter that went down near the Strait of Hormuz last week. Some can play a role in mine warfare, among them the common unmanned surface vehicle that can sweep for mines, and the knife fish, which is designed to dive down for a closer look with sonar. That, too, presents hurdles. It's as painstaking as it might sound, given that mines, if they're on the seafloor, you have to differentiate from rock outcroppings, detritus in crowded shipping lanes, things tossed overboard for decades, for centuries, Mr. Savitz said. The Navy also employs underwater drones that use side-scanning sonar emitters to map the seafloor. Typically, Navy divers will program the coordinates of a search grid into a self-propelled torpedo-like devices called autonomous underwater vehicles, then carry them in small boats to place them in the water. From there, the vehicles steer themselves, maintaining a steady distance above the seafloor and blasting out sonar waves to locate any mines. After the vehicle is hauled back aboard a ship or mothership, its data is pulled into a computer that stitches it into a single image that can be quickly scanned to identify any objects that look like they could be mines. If any suspicious items are seen, divers would likely return to the site and investigate further with a remotely operated vehicle, ROV, that they can steer directly to the object using video cameras. Many of these ROVs have gripper arms that can place explosive charges onto any objects found to be mines. Barring that, things get more personal. Navy explosive ordnance disposal technicians, using special equipment to cut down on noise, bubbles, and even their magnetic signature, dive down to the suspected mine. In the murk, handheld sonar devices help them locate the target, which they can then either neutralize and bring back to the surface to exploit any intelligence value, or to place demolition charges to destroy the mine after they leave the water. Dives on so-called influence-fired mines, which use a combination of magnetic, seismic, pressure, and acoustic sensors, and sit on the seafloor waiting for ships to pass, are by far the most dangerous. It is the only scenario in which U.S. military divers are trained to dive alone and without any kind of line or buoy tied to them. The thought being that it's better to lose one sailor than two if the mine explodes. During mine clearance operations after the 1991 Persian Gulf War, explosive ordnance disposal technicians who dove on influence-fired bottom mines received Bronze Stars for valor in recognition of the extreme hazards they faced. Pentagon and other U.S. officials said on Monday it was too early to say what would happen after Friday's scheduled signing ceremony to the more than 50,000 U.S. troops assigned to the Iran mission. They're scattered throughout the Middle East, Europe, and the United States. Most of those forces, as well as two aircraft carriers and scores of fighter jets in the Middle East, are expected to stand ready for at least several more days while Trump administration officials assess whether the initial deal to reopen the strait holds. If it does, the Pentagon is likely to begin quietly redeploying thousands of troops, including soldiers from the Army's 82nd Airborne Division, Special Operations Commandos, and some Navy ships. But if fighting resumes, or the deal otherwise looks shaky, U.S. forces are likely to stick around longer. We'll make sure the military option is there, the Defense Secretary Pete Hegseth told CBS News Face the Nation on Sunday. That military might well stay as long as necessary. Our next story is Russian Navy ship fired warning shots near British couple's sailboat. A Russian Navy vessel traveling through the English Channel fired shots on Tuesday near the sailboat of a British couple, causing no damage, but raising concerns amid ongoing tension between Britain and Russia over marine transit in the region. Late on Tuesday, Britain's Ministry of Defense said in a statement that the Russian ship, the Admiral Grigorovich, appears to be trying to avoid a collision with Bright Future, the British boat. Defense officials said the Grigorovich had tried unsuccessfully to communicate to the sailboat and fired the shots because Russian vessel was drifting, not operating under power, a common maneuver that could have made it difficult to avoid a crash if the sailboat came too close. Officials said the shots fired from the Russian ship were not aimed at the sailboat and were single rounds, not fired from an automatic weapon. The couple in the sailboat, Jane and Alan Kelvey, told BBC on Tuesday night that they were in no danger of colliding with the Russian ship, but the Russians appeared to think they were. They gave out 5 blasts on their horn, which means, "Have you seen us?" Miss Kelvey said. We immediately turned 2 degrees to port so they could see we'd made a deliberate change of course, which meant we had seen them. She added, then a minute or two later, they gave another 5 blasts of their horn, immediately followed by 4 or 5 small arms fire. That wasn't aimed at us, it was warning fire that went up in the air, we believe. No damage or injuries were reported by the Kelveys, who continued on their path after reporting the incident. Earlier in the day, British officials said that the Russian ship was about 500 yards away from the sailboat when the warning shots were fired. Both ships were about 20 nautical miles south of the Isle of Wight, but outside British territorial waters. The Russian Ministry of Defense issued a statement saying that the Grigorovich believed the Bright Future was following a dangerous course toward the ship. The statement said the frigate's crew tried several times to contact the sailboat on international radio channels and to fire signal rockets and sound signals. Despite these efforts, the statement said the vessel continued its dangerous approach. The shots were fired, according to the Russian statement, only after the sailboat came within 150 meters of the ship. The crew of the frigate, Admiral Grigorovich, acted in strict accordance with international navigation rules and took all necessary measures to prevent an incident, the Russian statement said. The British Navy had been aware of the presence of the Grigorovich in the channel, saying over the weekend that the HMS Mersey and the HMS Tyne British patrol vessels had been shadowing the Russian naval frigate. On Tuesday, British officials said that the Mersey was monitoring the Russian ship at the time of the episode with the sailboat. They added that a boat from the Tyne had visited the sailboat to make sure its passengers were safe. The episode came 2 days after the British military for the first time intercepted and seized control of a Russian Shadow Fleet oil tanker sailing in the English Channel. The British Defense Ministry said over the weekend that boarding the tanker, the Smirtos, was an effort to disrupt Russia's Shadow Fleet, ships that covertly move fuel around the globe on Russia's behalf, enabling it to sidestep international sanctions that were imposed after its invasion of Ukraine. Britain's defense ministry said that officials were treating Tuesday's action by the Russian naval vessel and the British sailboat as an isolated incident related to the Smirtos interception. Here's the headline from our next story. Congo returns to the World Cup in high style after 52 years away. No one knows what will happen on Wednesday when the Congolese men's soccer team plays in the first World Cup match in 52 years. But the Democratic Republic of Congo has already beaten all comers in one way, according to its fans and fashion aficionados. When it comes to the World Cup of knowing how to dress, we've already run, said Herman Ansi, the resident of Kinshasa, Congo's capital. Members of Congo's team turned heads when they strode through Houston's airport last week in tailored black suits with a splash of leopard print. Pictures of them ricocheted across the internet as exemplars of modern African cool. To many Africans and fashion historians, though, this is nothing new. Their outfits, dignified, playful, undeniably powerful, are part of the long history that has made Congo the sartorial toast of Africa and beyond for generations. Congo's sharp dressers, called les chapeurs, are known for extravagant tailoring, bold color choices, and dandyism. Mostly, though, the chapeur style had one guiding principle: cool. But the look has never been just about clothes, experts say. For generations, chapeurs carried a political message of pride and innovation in the face of adversity. That is still highly relevant in today's Congo amid insurgencies and a severe Ebola outbreak. The chapeur style has roots at least as far back as the early 20th century, experts say, when people begin to adopt, imitate, and subvert the fashions of European colonizers. After Congo and the Republic of Congo gained independence in 1960, a competitive energy in both countries fueled the development of a movement called La SAP, pronounced SAP, a French acronym from the Society of Atmosphere, Setters, and Elegant People. Despite the hardship and poverty of those years, Sapeurs sought out and remade designer items from Europe, and a subculture with its own distinctive slang, style, and habits formed. These young men used fashion to challenge European myths of them as naked people or primitive people, said Didier Gondola, professor at Johns Hopkins University who studies modern African history and the Congolese diaspora.
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5: This is the Wall Street Journal. Today is Thursday, June 18, 2026. I'm your volunteer reader, Lee Klepser. We have an opinion by Thomas Dusterberg and Peter Ruff. No one knows how the war in Ukraine will end, but it appears to be pushing the Russian economy toward crisis. Bloomberg reported recently that senior Russian officials have warned Vladimir Putin that wartime spending is becoming unsustainable. Mr. Putin acknowledged in April that the trajectory of macroeconomic indicators is currently below expectations. In May, Valery Gartung, a longtime member of the State Duma, voiced his alarm during a plenary session. What are we going to do about it? Print money? Like in 92 when prices were rising by 30% every week? Russia's currency printing presses are running at full speed. In the first 4 months of 2026, the budget deficit reached 5.87 trillion rubles, approximately $81 billion. Exceeding the government's full-year target of 3.79 trillion rubles. Cut off from international capital markets, Russia depends on domestic bonds to fund its shortfall. Several bond auctions in 2024 and one in 2026 failed due to weak demand. Since then, the banking sector, responding to incentives from the Bank of Russia, has become the primary buyer of government debt, purchasing bonds at elevated yields. As Ivana Wisniewska of the Warsaw-based Center for Eastern Studies argues, this structure increasingly resembles a self-reinforcing finance cycle in which the state relies on the domestic banking system, supported by central bank liquidity, to sustain rising budget deficits at growing fiscal cost. Russian banks were already sounding the alarm over deterioration in their loan portfolios before an economic contraction this year added to a wave of corporate faults. Moreover, the state has pressured banks to extend credit to companies in the military sector at below market rates since early in the war, squeezing profitability. At the same time, the Bank of Russia has maintained high interest rates to contain inflation and support financial stability, with its benchmark rate at 14.5%. The combination of elevated borrowing costs and slowing economic activity has weakened credit demand and increased risks in mortgage and consumer lending. Some Russian analysts warn that one quarter of the country's corporate bond market is in an elevated risk category. If financial conditions continue to worsen, Russians could see a wave of bank failures. Budget imbalances and revenue shortfalls are forcing difficult choices on Mr. Putin. Although he has tried to bolster state finances by raising Russia's value-added tax and confiscating the wealth of certain oligarchs, he has shielded wartime spending from broader budget cuts. As a result, municipal infrastructure and social services are under strain, with more pain to come. Russia has become more dependent on China for consumer and industrial goods, while its own automobile, steel, coal, and construction industries face mounting challenges. Even Russia's once vaunted oil and gas industry faces major headwinds. The war in Iran has provided Putin a temporary respite through the rise in global energy prices. The U.S. decision to waive sanctions temporarily on seaborne Russian oil probably narrowed the discount between the Brent benchmark and Urals oil. But Russia was circumventing Western sanctions long before the U.S. decided to grant a reprieve. China has played an especially important role by buying Russian oil. The moment is ripe for a pressure campaign that pushes the Russian economy toward exhaustion and forces Mr. Putin into a meaningful peace. This could be achieved by working with allies in Europe and the Middle East to increase pressure on Russia's oil revenues through rigorous enforcement of sanctions targeting the shadow fleet, money laundering networks, and illicit arms sales to Moscow. Such enforcement could include secondary sanctions on banks in China, Hong Kong, and the United Arab Emirates that facilitate these transactions. In his first 17 months in office, President Trump has reshaped the geopolitical map, crippling Iran's economy, unsettling the Venezuelan regime, and driving Cuba deeper into crisis. Russia now stands as the next test. If Washington can sustain and escalate coordinated economic pressure, it has the chance to weaken the Kremlin's war machine and force Putin to choose between economic collapse and a negotiated peace in Europe. Chinese leader Xi Jinping has escalated his fight against corruption into a ruthless campaign to enforce political loyalty. Communist Party enforcers punished nearly a million people in 2025, the highest number on record, and more than five times that reported when Xi took power. The Wall Street Journal reviewed disciplinary statements on more than 940 officials punished under Xi, published by the party's top internal watchdog from 2013 to this May. The data shows how Xi's purges have evolved in their focus, from economic crimes and moral lapses such as bribery, embezzlement, and adultery, to include wide-ranging political offenses, such as defying Xi's directives or forming factions that could undermine Beijing's authority. Charge sheets grew into lengthy, moralizing denunciations that castigated officials for failing to stay committed to the party. Purged officials have been blamed for everything from raising excessive debt to failing to implement carbon reduction directives to engaging in superstitious activities, such as consulting fortune tellers. Xi's goal? Keeping officials on their toes at all times. The Central Commission for Discipline Inspection, the party's top internal watchdog, didn't respond to queries. Xi laid down a marker in his campaign in late 2014 when he expelled Zhu Yongheng, a retired security czar and a former member of the top leadership, for corruption and violations of political discipline, the first time party enforcers singled out such wrongdoing. Thereafter, allegations of disloyalty to the party began to appear more regularly. Xi's inspectors increasingly punished officials for failing to execute party directives or feigning compliance with Beijing's orders. The experience of several former officials, all of whom pleaded guilty and expressed remorse in court, show how the campaign has evolved. Since 2020, party authorities have cited disgraced officials for resisting Xi's demands to make China's economy more innovative, ecologically friendly, and equitable. A shift from the massive, debt-fueled campaigns of years past to build out railways, housing, and highways. as a municipal party boss from 2013 to 2017, Lai pursued 23 tourism projects, 16 of which have since been listed as inefficient and idle, including some half-built or abandoned ones, according to a state television documentary. Lai borrowed heavily to fund these projects, incurring more than 900 million yuan, or around $133 million at current rates, in losses from the interest. "I hope to launch some grand undertakings and major moves to create a big splash, thinking that only in this way could I attract the attention of my superiors and win promotion," Lai said in the documentary. More than 160 of the 940-plus punished officials, or over 1 in 6, were cited for engaging in superstitious activities and beliefs, which the officially atheist Communist Party prohibits for its members. Such activities include praying to gods and deities, fortune-telling and physiognomy, and consulting spiritual gurus or mystics, according to party commentaries and state media. The party has also accused officials of not believing in Marxism-Leninism, but believing in ghosts and gods, praying to Buddha, or even indulging in feng shui, an ancient Chinese practice of arranging buildings, objects, and spaces to improve fortunes. Bai was accused of spending large sums of money to improve construction projects, feng shui. He ordered a fountain in front of a municipal government square to be rebuilt several times. Every time the fountain is built and starts spraying water, he would say it was very good. Then, within a few days, he would angrily demand that it be demolished and rebuilt, a retired local cadre told Chinese media. If it wasn't moved by 2 or 3 meters, he always felt that it was blocking the wind and water. Corruption remains a big part of the takedowns. The most common violations include accepting lavish gifts, dining on public money or other people's expense, and arranging extravagant receptions. Many officials were rebuked for using government cars for private purposes and visiting private clubs. More than 80 officials in the cases reviewed by the journal were denounced for playing golf. Over 24 people were rapped for gambling. At least 30 officials were cited for indulging in vulgar tastes. 2 people were faulted for taking rides in private aircraft, while another 6 were cited for flying first class. One official styled himself as a tasting expert for Mutai, a leading brand of Baijiu, a popular Chinese liquor. This official illegally received hundreds of bottles and would insist on drinking Mutai at banquets, according to a party disclosure on the case. Authorities have focused on what they call bad family values, which includes failing to discipline spouses and children and allowing them to profit from political connections. Beijing has also broadened its classification of sexual misconduct. Before, it mainly cited adultery. From around 2015, it switched to denouncing officials for having inappropriate sexual relations, a broader allegation issued against more than 40 people. The disclosures also flagged offenses such as paying or trading power for sex, with about 130 officials accused thus far. Tang confessed on state television that he had colluded with his wife, a former state enterprise executive, to crimes that included masking their shareholdings in shadow companies to receive bribes. The party has also increasingly penalized people for forming political factions that can rival Beijing's authority or presenting themselves, often fraudulently, as well-connected intermediaries who can help ambitious cadres secure powerful patrons. Many of these citations came after a CCDI report in 2019 explained how a businessman, Su Hongbo, exaggerated his connections to Beijing to secure lucrative infrastructure contracts, including a road project that helped him pocket 130 million yuan. One investigation focused on what Beijing called a political clique that centered on Sun Lijun, a former vice minister of public security. To tighten his oversight, Xi has deployed roving inspection teams across the country and embedded CCDI officials into major party institutions and state enterprises. They have undertaken blitzes in sectors such as finance, healthcare, and energy that offer ample opportunities for graft. The party started detailing efforts to hide evidence and accused people of resisting investigations. It more recently criticized some officials for escape-style resignations or trying to avoid probes by quitting. The task of eradicating the soil and conditions that breed corruption remains arduous and onerous, Xi told the CCDI in January. We must maintain a high-pressure posture unswervingly. After more than 3 months of bombing and blockades, the U.S. and Iran are back to square one, preparing for what promises to be difficult negotiations over limits to Tehran's nuclear ambitions. This time, the Iranians will come to the table armed with valuable knowledge. They can survive the worst the Americans can throw at them. President Trump and Israeli Prime Minister Benjamin Netanyahu gambled that their fierce campaign of airstrikes, launched on February 28 and lasting 40 days, would overthrow Iran's theocratic regime, or at the very least, force it to make major concessions. None of that happened, despite the killing of much of Iran's senior leadership, including Supreme Leader Ayatollah Khamenei, and the decimation of the country's navy, air force, and other military assets. Instead, the Iranian regime has survived and consolidated under new and perhaps even more radical commanders. It has also gained a new instrument with worldwide consequences through its control of the Strait of Hormuz, while the war has led to unprecedented American restrictions on the behavior of Israel's military. Iran is leaving this war with a sense of euphoria. They are managing the Strait of Hormuz. Nobody was able to force them to back down militarily, said Meir Javandanfar, an Iran expert at Israel's Reichman University. He predicted Iran will now see the Persian Gulf's oil-rich monarchies as its own sphere of influence. Meanwhile, the war, which consumed a large part of U.S. precision munitions and inflicted damage on key U.S. military facilities in the region, has also exposed the limits of American military power. This, in turn, has undermined Washington's main argument in its attempts to wring future nuclear concessions from Tehran, which retains a stockpile of highly enriched uranium and has yet to agree to renewed international inspections. When it comes to nuclear negotiations, we are back at the pre-war stage, but with the U.S. leverage removed, said Dania Thafer, director of the Gulf International Forum think tank. Pandora's box has already been opened. Everything has been tested, and Iran feels it doesn't have much more to lose or to fear. The worst has already happened, from the Iranian perspective, and they have survived it. Ever since former President Barack Obama tried to negotiate with Iran more than a decade ago, The credible threat of American military force was indispensable for any progress, said Daniel Shapiro, who served as Deputy Assistant Secretary of Defense in the Biden administration and as U.S. Ambassador to Israel from 2011 to 2017. Now, we are going into the nuclear talks, with Iran having already proven that it could take the United States and Israel's best punch, survive, and land some very effective counterstrikes, imposing global economic chaos and economic and political harm to President Trump and the United States, said Shapiro, currently a senior fellow at the Atlantic Council. Iranians will view with great skepticism that they will face a significant military threat if these talks are not progressing, and so there is a high likelihood that these talks will be inclusive. While Iran may no longer fear the American stick, the American carrot remains attractive. The Iranian economy was already in a tailspin before the latest round of fighting, with runaway inflation and a water crisis, some of the reasons for the mass protests that the regime met with a deadly crackdown in January. The U.S. and Israeli bombing campaign, which destroyed some of Iran's most important industrial sites, has only compounded the damage. Iran is still in a vulnerable position, given the economic pressure that the country will face, and the incredible cost of undergoing reconstruction after this war, said Isfandiar Batmajang, chief executive of the Bourse and Bazaar Foundation think tank. The deal ultimately just takes them to the status quo ante, but in the interim, the country has absorbed huge costs. Iran cannot undergo a full reconstruction after this war without broad sanctions relief. And so the incentive remains there to get a full agreement. Key figures in the Iranian regime, however, don't believe that the U.S. will ever relax or remove sanctions, which is why it is so important for Tehran to secure payment up front as part of the deal due to be signed Friday, said Vali Nasser, a professor at Johns Hopkins University, who has been involved in formal contacts with Iran. The carrot is extremely powerful and extremely important to them if they don't want to face another January uprising in Iran, he said. But the issue is creating trust that the carrot is actually there. The main debate in Iran is really about this, between people who think that you should persevere and get to that carrot, and people who say, don't fool yourself, there is no carrot. Neither side has published the text of the Memorandum of Understanding that has been negotiated with Pakistani and Qatari mediation. Conflicting accounts still circulate on some of the key issues. It isn't clear exactly how much money, when, and under what conditions Iran would receive it. It is also unclear whether and how Iran will be able to charge fees for maritime traffic through the Strait of Hormuz. By its very nature of being tied to nuclear talks, the planned Memorandum of Understanding is tenuous and won't necessarily hold in the long term, just as the truce ending Israel's and America's 12-day war with Iran last June ended up lasting only 8 months. This is an extremely frail ceasefire. A lot of folks in Iran don't think this is a done deal yet. They fundamentally think that regime change is still on the agenda, and that even if Trump wants to give up on it, the Israelis do not, and may try to recreate some cause to go back to war, said Alex Vitanka, Tehran-born senior fellow at the Middle East Institute and author of a recent book on the Iranian regime. If you are Iranian, you have reasons to be very suspicious because you haven't changed your ways. So why would you expect your enemy to be more willing to accept you today than they did before the 12-day war and the 40-day war? Nadim Kotesh, an Emirati political advisor and media executive, said that he considers a resumption of hostilities the likeliest scenario unless Iran fundamentally changes its behavior. The drivers of another round are still live. Tehran and Washington are already describing two different deals, and Israel never signed, he said. For this to hold, Iran has to betray itself, verifiable compliance, and real International Atomic Energy Agency access, uranium stockpile moves, proxy restraint. I would bet on fraying before I bet on a settlement. Once the Iranians receive billions of dollars in cash as part of the agreement due to be signed on Friday, they may well create new obstacles to delay any future progress in the nuclear talks, said Zohar Palti, a former head of the Mossad Intelligence Directorate, who is now a fellow at the Washington Institute for Near East Policy Think Tank. From their perspective, the Americans gave them what they wanted, and perhaps even asked for too little, he said. Therefore, they see no reason to offer anything meaningful in return. Though negotiated by Iran and the U.S. without Israel, the planned memorandum commits the Jewish state not to fight Lebanon's pro-Iranian Hezbollah militia, essentially establishing Iran's right to target the Gulf if it does. The deal has already come under criticism from some parts of Israel's governing coalition and from leaders of the center-left opposition that hopes to unseat Netanyahu in elections this fall. With Israel's forces determined to remain in occupied parts of southern Lebanon, the potential for a flare-up is huge. The whole pro-Iranian axis is emboldened now. Maybe it is hubris. Maybe it is a false sense of superiority. But for the time being, we will suffer from the consequences, said Ksenia Svetlova, a former Israeli lawmaker from the center-left opposition and an analyst of the Middle East. They know that Israel's hands are tied. Gulf nations are in a bind, too. They cannot forgo the American security architecture, because even if you want to build something parallel, that will take years, said Kaber Tanija, executive director of the ORF Middle East think tank in Dubai. In the interim, they are prisoners of geography. They don't have too many options but to engage Iran. Iran is in the position where it knows that people will have to talk to it now. The Gulf shock is set to drag oil consumption sharply lower before flows through Hormuz gradually normalize, setting the stage for a supply surge that could far outstrip demand growth if the U.S.-Iran peace deal holds. The decline in global observed inventories accelerated in May to 143 million barrels, raising the average pace of stock draws since the start of the conflict to 3.8 million barrels a day. Meanwhile, OECD government inventories fell by 163 million barrels to their lowest level since December 1990, the IEA said. The drawdown in global stockpiles has helped cap oil price gains despite months of severe supply disruptions. Softer global demand, weaker crude imports by China, stronger U.S. exports, and increased use of pipeline routes from Saudi Arabia and the UAE have all helped ease pressure on the market and offset part of the supply shortfall. We'll take a break and be back in a moment with more news and commentary from the Wall Street Journal.

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1: I'm Lee Klepser with more news and information for you from the Wall Street Journal. We have an opinion by Jason Riley. If you stare really hard and maybe squint at last week's federal report on long-term K-12 education trends in the U.S., there is some good news. Math and reading scores among 9-year-olds have improved a little since 2022, and most of the gains were driven by struggling students. It's a signal that those in the youngest cohort of test takers are recovering from the disastrous pandemic school closures. The good news pretty much ends there. Among 13-year-olds in nearly every demographic group, test scores in math and reading were flat, and most youngsters continued to lack proficiency in both subjects. Standardized tests have no

a student. The result is a school system full of children unable to perform academically at even the most basic level. On paper, Philadelphia students can fail courses or be retained in a grade so long as they are offered appropriate interventions and supports, according to the Inquirer. But many teachers said that they were discouraged or forbidden by their principals from flunking students, or that they have given out failing grades that were overridden. Others said failing students was permitted if justified, but the administrative burden to rationalize failure, even for students who did not show up to school, is onerous or impossible. The downstream damage of promoting students to the next grade based on their age rather than their mastery of the material might be incalculable. And it raises frightening questions about our workforce will look like in the decades to come. The literacy and numeracy skills of Americans have declined in recent years. An Education Department study in 2024 found that 1 in 4 young adults are functionally illiterate, even though more than half received high school diplomas. Job prospects and earnings for people who lack rudimentary language and math skills can be severely limited. There are exceptions, but in general, people with higher levels of education have higher incomes and a lower risk of unemployment. We talk about the earnings gap between high school graduates and college graduates, yet many of today's high school grads function at or below a middle school level of education. Eliminating standardized tests wouldn't change that reality, and it would help policymakers and the education establishment avoid accountability. The problems with our K-12 school system have been in the making for generations, and what's frustrating is the feebleness of efforts to address them. Political leaders insist on the need for more education spending, but it isn't expensive to teach children reading and arithmetic, something that was done competently for many decades on budgets much smaller than what educators have at their disposal today. New York Mayor Zohran Mamdani has proposed smaller class sizes to address the learning gap. This is a hobby horse of the teachers' unions that control public education and the mayor, because it requires employing more dues-paying instructors and school staff. Nevertheless, empirical studies have shown that smaller class sizes have minimal effect on student learning. Countries that consistently outperform the U.S. on international tests, including Japan and South Korea, have larger classes on average. So do many high-performing charter schools. The data show that a good teacher is far more important than a smaller class, yet our public school system values seniority over competence. Liberals are likewise focused on classroom diversity and on hiring teachers who share the racial or ethnic background of minority students. But you will be hard-pressed to find such racial diversity in the classrooms of Tokyo and Seoul, and the best-performing students in the U.S. tend to be of South Asian and East Asian heritage. They are among the groups least likely to be taught by someone who looks like them. So much of what ails higher education in the U.S. is rooted in a broken K-12 system that fails to prepare college-bound students adequately. Grade inflation in high school necessitates grade inflation at universities. Lower high school graduation standards lead naturally to lower college graduation standards to guard against high failure and dropout rates. Colleges have amassed redundant remedial programs to teach freshmen subjects they should have learned long before arriving on campus.

0: Historically, educational attainment has been an effective way of addressing social inequity. Inequality. And standardized testing is one of the few ways to measure which policies are working and which ones aren't. The educators and policy wonks who want to do away with these assessments aren't looking out for children. They are looking out for themselves. Justin Hellman didn't get his dream acceptance from the University of Florida. But that isn't stopping him from pursuing the classic college experience there. The recent high school graduate from Park Ridge, New Jersey, is set to move into a private apartment right by campus. He is enrolling in a UF online program for the first few semesters and paying an extra fee package to access services like the campus gym and student section football game tickets. He plans to study at the library, join clubs, and might rush a fraternity. I'm going to get almost the entire same experience, and the only thing I'm really missing is going into class and dorming, he said. To me, it was just almost a no-brainer. More students, like Hellman, are discovering there is another way into their dream schools. Students who don't get into major public flagships the traditional way are still participating in the social life on these campuses. The small but mighty group is moving to college towns, enrolling in online programs or nearby community colleges, living in private housing, joining Greek life, and attending game day tailgates. The approach is sanctioned by the universities, which are expanding alternative enrollment programs. It's a way to get what you want if the traditional standard way doesn't work, said Beth Kramer, a consultant for In College Consulting, who observed an uptick in this trend. The programs can be a savvy way for universities to protect their rankings and generate revenue, said Adam Wynn, founder of admissions consulting firm Ivy Link. These are often students who narrowly miss the admissions cutoff. But they can still enroll, take courses, participate in the community, and more importantly, pay tuition, he said. Some schools dispute that characterization. The goal of the University of Illinois Urbana-Champaign's dual enrollment program with a nearby community college is to provide affordability for students and smooth an otherwise complex transfer process, administrators said. Hellman's UF offer was to the school's Pathway to Campus Enrollment program, which requires students to start online before transitioning to full in-person status. The program has exploded from about 250 students in 2015 to nearly 3,000 in the fall 2024, according to the school's website. Hellman will share a Gainesville, Florida apartment with three other PACE students who are moving from out of state. He chose the program over traditional acceptances, some with scholarships and honors, including at the University of South Carolina and University of Tennessee. This was his dream school, said his mother, Daria Dabowski Hellman. She added that his tuition would be cheaper than a traditional UF student's. The optional fee package will cost around $550 for a semester, depending on the number of course credits. Other students are carving their own avenues, attending community college while going to parties, athletic events, and more at a nearby public university. These slots are really precious, and people will get creative when they need to, said Jenna Culane Hage, a vice chancellor at Austin Community College, referencing enrollment space at the nearby University of Texas at Austin. It is also controversial. Some students view these alternative pathways as a cheat code, Kramer said. Some consultants agree, at times pointing to limited major transfer options and instead pushing students to traditional paths. Ashley Bottoms never planned on attending community college and dreamed of going to Texas A&M. She was initially distraught to be offered a dual enrollment program between a nearby community college, Blinn, and Texas A&M. But she has come around. Though most of her classes have been at Blinn this past year, she joined three clubs at Texas A&M, including Saddle and Sirloin, for students interested in agriculture. She even traveled to Nashville, Tennessee, for a national convention. Bottoms, from California, is among a growing number of out-of-state students at Blinn via the program, said program manager Caleb Mullins. I use that term backdoor entry to Texas A&M, he said, adding that some students save $1,400 a semester. At orientation, Mullins tells students they don't have to share that they are enrolled at Blinn College if they prefer not to. They can simply say to peers and on their resumes, they attend Texas A&M, since they are students there too. Blinn students are sometimes jokingly referred to as Blindergarteners, a riff on kindergartners. The program, which started 25 years ago, has tripled in size to around 1,000 students a year. Students in Illinois' Parkland Pathway program pay community college rates for classes at both nearby Parkland College and Illinois. Some of them have called it like the college hack, said Sarah McKenzie, director of admissions at the University of Illinois. J.R. Mulhall, who just finished freshman year as a University of Florida online student, sat in the student union for his online classes, joined a campus radio station, and worked at the football stadium. All his friends were traditional students. I know it's weird getting into these alternative pathways, but if it's the right school for you, it's the right school for you, said Mulhall, a media production, management, and technology major. He is set to begin in-person classes in the fall. Hunter Sixkiller, who is part of the Blinn program, said he participated in Texas A&M traditions like the football game day Midnight Yell. He joined a freshman leadership organization and is helping with orientation camp. My entire social life revolves around A&M and my A&M people, Sixkiller said. Academically, he has had trouble enrolling in some A&M courses because traditional students have priority. To transition to A&M full-time as a business major, Sixkiller needs a 3.85 GPA. To meet that, he has been trying to take easier courses at A&M and harder ones at Blinn College. This fall, he plans to take rock climbing at Texas A&M. Sales growth rose more than expected for U.S. retailers in May, as consumers continued to make purchases even as gasoline prices remained elevated. Retailer sales grew by 0.9% last month to $763.7 billion versus the 0.4% growth recorded in April, the Commerce Department said Wednesday. The May numbers were higher than analysts' expectations. Retail sales numbers are recorded in nominal terms and account for the total number of dollars spent. As consumers spend more on higher gasoline prices, total sales could rise even if the volume of goods remains the same. May data from the Labor Department showed gasoline prices rising at a faster pace than in April. Outside of gasoline spending, there were some signs of stronger consumer spending as well. Spending at furniture and home furnishing stores grew 1% from the previous month, after falling 1.5% in April. Spending at motor vehicle and parts dealers also grew 1.2% after falling 0.9% in April. As policymakers at the central bank weigh setting interest rates that balance the risks between maximum employment and price stability, some officials have cited robust consumer spending as a reason to remain cautious on inflationary pressures. Despite those inflation pressures weighing on consumer sentiment when the conflict in Iran began, spending in households has held up relatively well, and economists note that shopping has particularly been helped by higher-income consumers. The BLS report year-over-year inflation hit a three-year high of 4.2% in May, as the Iran war pushed energy prices higher. Outside of volatile food and energy prices, prices rose 2.9% on the year. U.S. companies are adjusting to global upheaval in supply chains, from the war in Iran to ongoing trade negotiations, by building more flexible logistics networks. "Normalcy is not coming back," said Doug Cantrill, head of North American Transportation and Modernization at Ford Motor, on a panel Tuesday discussing the latest annual State of Logistics report from the Council of Supply Chain Management Professionals. "A successful supply chain in the future is not going to be based upon scale or your buying power, but it's going to be based upon your agility and your decision-making speed," added Cantrill, who noted he wasn't speaking on behalf of Ford. The CSCMP report showed U.S. businesses last year spent $2.4 trillion on transportation, inventory carrying costs, and other shipping-related expenses, down 1% from 2024. Logistics costs as a share of gross domestic product fell to 7.8% from 8.3% the prior year. "Cost remains important, but it's no longer telling the full story," said Koran Akar, partner at consulting firm Kearney and one of the report's authors. "Complexity remains elevated as leaders pursue profitable growth, resilience, and AI adoption." The drop was in part driven by a 36% decline in ocean shipping costs as new vessels ordered during the pandemic entered the market and helped push down elevated rates. Logistics costs are on the rise this year. Trucking rates are climbing after a four-year slump. The Logistics Managers Index, a monthly survey of supply chain managers, showed inventory, transportation, and warehousing costs all increased in May compared with April. Short-term contract rates to ship an ocean container from China, Japan, and South Korea to the U.S. West Coast on June 12 were up nearly 48% compared with a month earlier, according to transportation data firm Zanetta. Paul Bingham, director of transportation consulting at S&P Global Market Intelligence, warned on the panel Tuesday that increased use of automation in warehouses, coupled with the rapid build-out of data centers to meet growing demand for artificial intelligence, could put a different kind of pressure on supply chains. "It's likely to translate into higher costs and less reliability in terms of the electric grid," Bingham said. Companies over the past 6 years have grappled with waves of supply chain disruptions triggered by the pandemic, from port backlogs and product shortages to an overhang of excess inventory. The Trump administration's on-again, off-again tariff policies last year led companies to rush in some shipments early, pause others, and shift some manufacturing to regions with lower duties. This year, the war in Iran has roiled energy markets, sending the price of fuel to its highest level in years. Logistics experts on the panel Tuesday said the turmoil has changed how shippers approach supply chain planning to become more nimble. 5 years ago, shippers were hands-off. They signed a contract. They expected their cargo to get where they wanted it to be, said Beth Rooney, port director of the Port Authority of New York and New Jersey. Now, shippers are much more involved and much more proactive in every step of the supply chain. Rooney said more companies are using a combination of annual contracts and spot rates for ocean shipping to manage costs. Businesses are also shipping cargo through multiple ports across the East, West, and Gulf Coast, so they can shift rapidly in the event of an emergency. Stacy Slachter, Senior Vice President of Sales at Penske Logistics, said customers increasingly ask the third-party logistics provider to help them plan for what-if scenarios. Shippers have moved from being paralyzed by the disruptions to actually adapting to them and expecting them, Schlachter said. Visitors to some of Albertsons' 2,244 U.S. retail locations may soon find themselves greeted by an unexpected sight in the form of a scripted comedy drama series about a taco stand run by a widowed father, his teenage daughter, and her grandmother. Packaged goods giant Procter & Gamble developed the show, titled Rico's Tacos, in collaboration with the supermarket chain's ad sales and data division, Albertsons Media Collective. The show, whose 1 to 2 minute episodes feature P&G products, marks the latest step in a nearly century-long effort by the maker of Crest toothpaste and Bounty paper towels to simultaneously entertain and advertise to consumers. It's also a collision of sorts between two of the hottest trends in marketing, branded content and retail media. For the record, P&G doesn't expect people to stop in the middle of the beauty aisle and watch an entire episode, according to Layla Coffey, the company's vice president of user growth acceleration for North America. If we can engage them in the store, they will go onto the app and theoretically watch the episode and do their shopping, said Coffey. This model is particularly appealing to P&G since the fragmentation of media makes it harder for marketers to reach consumers, she said. Albertsons plans to air 15-second teasers on digital screens strategically placed in locations like its store entrance areas, meat and seafood counters, and outdoor refueling stations. A number of retailers also have begun working with creators to help develop content that is more appealing to shoppers than more traditional glossy ads that often go unnoticed, said Kiri Masters, a retail media analyst and podcast host. Only about 3% of brands' digital retail media spending goes to in-store ads and content. But many of the marketers who sell products on the shelves would like that number to be higher so they can tie it more directly to sales, she said. Retail media spending in the U.S. is expected to hit $72 billion, or 19% of all digital ad buys, this year, and grow to about $95 billion in 2028, according to eMarketer. P&G is platform and format agnostic as long as its content reaches consumers at the right time and place, according to Coffee. As fast as everything is changing, maybe it'll be drone shows in 5 years, she joked. Who knows? You've been listening to news and commentary published in the Wall Street Journal. I'm your volunteer reader, Lee Klepser. Have a great day.
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2: Computers for the Blind, located at Richardson, Texas, is a non-profit organization devoted to providing computers to the blind and visually impaired community in the hope that each person may experience the information age in a positive and productive manner. CFTB was formed in 1995 by Robert Langford, himself blinded at age 16. He worked hard at many things and went on to earn a doctorate degree in vocational rehabilitation. Robert saw great advantage to having a computer with accessibility technology and wanted to share the experience with others who have visual impairments. The effort started at his home with a couple of friends, and as it grew, a friend moved the operation to his airplane hangar so they could have more space. After other moves, CFTB was established at its current location in Richardson. Computers for the Blind receives donated computers from a range of sources. Then a team of volunteers refurbish them and set up each computer with accessibility and other software that helps blind users navigate the computer. The group has provided over 14,000 computers since its formation in 1995. For information on Computers for the Blind, go to computersfortheblind.org.
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4: 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Use the four W's. Who did it? What happened?
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0: I'm Marion Brooks. 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
2: Welcome to the New York Times Sunday Book Review for June 7, 2026. For the latest in fiction, biography, history, and travel, I'm David Howard. And we're going to start today with reviews of books titled Riverwork and Keeper of My Kin. First, a review headed Stream of Consciousness, The Lost Stories of a Historic River Buried Under Paris. A review by Carrie Howley of a book titled Riverwork, written by Lisa Robertson. For a period of time, and perhaps still today, I've stopped paying attention, it was common for literary editors to say they weren't interested in fireworks, they didn't want to show off, they sought something resembling heart. Personally, I've never understood this. I like a show. So few people are capable of putting one on. Among those people is the poet Lisa Robertson, whose latest novel, Riverwork, is a collection of labyrinthine, acrobatic, lexical maneuvers delivered with the unadulterated confidence of the unhinged. The book's nominal subject is the Bièvre, a real river rendered filthy by centuries of misuse, now buried under Paris. The phrase "slutty little river" appears in the book's epigraph. The book's nominal protagonist is Lucy Frost, an erudite Parisian house cleaner of Canadian provenance who is trying to make sense of chaotically organized historical research conducted by her long-disappeared aunt, the aunt having been obsessively cataloguing the lives of long-dead women linked to the Lost Bièvre. Here flowed a river of laundresses, of abattoirs, dye and piss and offal, sex workers and revolutionaries. Here was the body of water on which Dante began writing about hell. The river was erased, much like the records of working women, Frost attempts to recall. Quote, "We were experts in forgetting, but we did not forgive," she says of the women of her family. "Forgetting without forgiving was our matrilineal church. We abandoned our names. In this way, we resembled the general idea of a family shipwrecked on silence." Unquote. Describing this setup, a mission to recover a buried history, suggests falsely that the work will progress dutifully toward resolution, but Frost repeatedly, explicitly rejects narrative containment, preferring instead a lavish layering of philosophical reverie. Quote, "Stories and their moral logics," Frost declares, "were nets, entrapments to be craftily avoided, ignored, or better still, vandalized. The story of gender, the story of betterment, the story of family, the love story, the story of origins. I am for whatever can augment, annex, entangle, unmap. Opacity resembles the densely figured world. I don't want to be sorted out. I want to go into the dark woods." Unquote. The dark woods will here involve François-René Chateaubriand's sexual appetites, Edward Said's thoughts on late style, and Gertrude Stein's middle-class American accent, in which the narrator hears, quote, "a sophisticated cajoling or juiciness held just beneath the locution." Unquote. Frost cleans and reads. There is a persistent interest in the aging body's wet collapse. Quote, "I survived the school of my own desire, and I survived my desirability, becoming scandalously foreign to the world in which I nevertheless live on." Unquote. There is interest in the way the dead express themselves through the living, a temporal elasticity to the Bièvre and beyond. Robertson is capable of syntactic complexity, but more interested in finding fresh ways to press words into use. Quote, "The problem of money and not having it rhythmically arose." Unquote. She is a celebrated, prolific poet associated with Vancouver's Kootenay School of Writing, the winner of the inaugural CD Write Award for Poetry, and the author of many book-length works of lyrical experimentation. Her protagonist reads and wanders and drops insight with a kind of random decadence, fanical promiscuity, feeling no pressing need to save or scrimp or deny us in preparation for our little rewards. Quote, "I understand that the purpose of symmetry is to still time," Frost declares. "Libraries are the entrails of thinking. Poets and diminished royalty have in common their sartorial resistance to the intolerable present," unquote. This is an extremely specific strain of fun, but we are definitely having it. It's impossible for me not to feel affection for a narrator who devolves into tears over her inability to complete an ambitious research project and immediately asks, "What is the role of weeping in historiographical representation?" The approach is slyly cerebral, but an author-narrator who can speak of, quote, "the haptic frisson of the card catalogue," unquote, is in touch with something well beyond scholarship, a kind of waggish delight in the absurdities emergent from sustained attention. Robertson insists on treating the sentence not as the colourless transmitter of deceptively clear ideas, but as a window for performance. Quote, "I feel lust," writes Robertson's house cleaner, "for both the nihilistically sceptical and the seriously ideal in their most useless extremes." Unquote. Having taken drudgery as its subject, Riverwork very much feels like play. Next, Children of the Revolution, a stirring memoir by the Pulitzer Prize-winning historian Ada Ferrer, chronicles her family's life in the aftermath of traumatic rupture. A review by Miguel Salazar of a book titled Keeper of My Kin. Memoir of an Immigrant Daughter, written by Ada Ferrer. Ada Ferrer was 10 months old when, on April 29, 1963, 4 years after the Cuban Revolution, her life changed abruptly. Her family's restaurant in Havana had closed as food became scarce, and Ferrer's father, an army stenographer under the dictatorship of Fulgencio Batista, had already decamped to New York. That morning, Ferrer's mother, in stiletto heels and with her infant daughter on her hip, boarded a flight to Mexico City. She would leave behind her country and her family, most painfully her beloved 9-year-old son, Poli. The episode serves as an origin story for Ferrer, whose family was one of thousands of Cuban households split apart in the early 1960s. It was mentioned in the prologue of her previous book, Cuba, a Pulitzer Prize-winning account of the island's long entanglement with the United States. That rupture of migration and family separation and its aftermath have fueled her academic career. In Cuba, Ferrer, a professor of history at Princeton, called it a heavy inheritance. Quote, "For a history so sweeping in scope," she wrote, "this is also a deeply personal book," unquote. The inverse could be said of Ferrer's new memoir, Keeper of My Kin, a stirring family narrative that is narrowly focused but expansive in its resonance. It moves from the tobacco farms of 19th century Cuba to Havana, Miami, and eventually West New York, New Jersey, where Ferrer's family relocated in the late 1960s after fleeing Castro's revolution. This is a chronicle of how individual lives are upended by history with a big H, as Ferrer puts it, the very force that became her life's obsession. At the book's thorny emotional core are Ferrer's mother, Adela, and her half-brother, Poli, who is moored in Cuba as the family settles down in the United States. His father, a member of Castro's revolutionary police, refuses to let him leave the country. Ferrer reconstructs their relationship from a trove of correspondence she found in her parents' home after their deaths. As a child, Polly exists in a limbo he strains to comprehend. Quote, "I think you will let me go," he writes in a heart-wrenching letter to Adela a year after their separation, "and then we will be together and happy." As years pass, he fails to meet the revolution's academic benchmarks, is shuffled into various state-run boarding schools, and never progresses beyond the fifth grade. His misery, "even when I'm determined to follow a path," he writes to Adela in 1974, "everything falls apart," becomes a foil for the upward mobility of Ferrer and her younger daughter Exa as they come of age in the Cuban enclave of West New York. Ferrer imagines her mother reading Polly's increasingly recriminating messages, consumed by remorse over having deserted her son. The book branches out like a genealogical tree in chapters on Ferrer's parents, half-siblings, and other family members. Ferrer's father, Ramon, it turns out, also abandoned a son in Cuba, her other half-brother. In one memorable section, Ramon, now retired, begins corresponding with that son, from whom he has been estranged for decades. In another, Ramon drafts hopeful letters to Fidel Castro, seeking to establish a dialogue. Ferrer's narrative offers a human warmth in the form of jokes and jolts of emotion couched in rich historical context, with asides on topics including Castro's cuarteles en escuelas, barracks into schools, initiative, and a Florida military base originally built to deflect missiles from Cuba that was repurposed as an immigration detention center where a family member was held. She approaches the mountains of journals, letters, and documents left behind by her parents with the same rigor she applies to files in Cuba's National Archives. The revelations she finds about Polly, about her parents, are divulged as if they were being processed on the page with palpable surprise, delight, and at times grief. Throughout her childhood, Ferrer writes, Cuba and Polly were a constant absence. The two almost became shorthand for each other, mired in a mutual stasis. On the island, Polly, quote, felt suspended, deferred, as if his real life, the one that mattered, had not yet started, unquote. When he finally does achieve his long-anticipated reunion during the Mariel boat lift of 1980, the collective euphoria is short-lived. What follows are years of recriminations from Polly, who spirals into violence, criminal behavior, and other tragedies. Ferrer is not a witness to many of these events, as she embarks on her academic career and begins making frequent research trips to Cuba. Still, her writing conveys a sense of bitterness and guilt. At her lowest point, she admits, she wished Polly were dead. In other moments, she muses about whether her success was built on his suffering. In recent years, migration memoirs, including Albert Samaha's Concepcion and Roberto Lovato's Unforgetting, have mined family histories along larger legacies of violence and imperialism, complicating their author's relationship to the United States. In Keeper of My Kin, Ferrer acknowledges that ambivalence as she sits by her ailing father during his final days and thanks him for his decision to leave Cuba. Quote, "I've never quite felt one with this country," Ferrer writes, "but I know with absolute certainty that I have made a life here that would have been inaccessible to me," unquote. It's impossible to read her memoir now without thinking of the island's increasingly dire humanitarian situation as the Trump administration cuts off oil shipments and regularly threatens regime change. In May, Ferrer published a letter to the Cuban president Miguel Díaz-Canel, continuing her father's tradition of writing to the country's leader. Cuba's ongoing implosion, she stressed, requires an urgent national dialogue. The letter may not move the needle or stop the cresting wave of U.S. intervention, but it reflects a familiar sentiment. Cuba's a total disaster, her father told her in 2016, but it's my disaster. You're listening to the New York Times Sunday Book Review, produced by Gatewave in New York City. Next, Ancient Wisdom. In her latest book, the popular British scholar Mary Beard gets personal about how she fell for ancient Greece and Rome. A review by Sarah Rudin of a book titled Talking Classics, The Shock of the Old, written by Mary Beard. If classics has a grande dame, it is the actual Dame Mary Beard, the recently retired Cambridge professor. She would lightly loathe the characterization noblesse oblige, but there is some sense in it. The female knighthood is one of countless honors that have rewarded her achievements as a popularizer. In Talking Classics, a wide-ranging and entertaining whence and whither discussion of her field, she clearly has in mind a potential worldwide classroom, but a justly skeptical one. What appeal does the subject have now? How can new generations enjoy and learn from the classics without joining ancient authorities in their glorification of imperialism and brutally divided societies, as too many acolytes in previous eras have done? Latin and Greek are hardly going to do what in past centuries they used to, grab you by the scruff of the neck early in primary school and lock you up with them for a decade or more. Now you have to want classics. But Beard's career, and particularly this latest book, make a case for the classics as crave-worthy, if not up front and immediately, then after the right introduction. In her first chapter, Beard recalls visiting the British Museum as a little girl in 1960 and struggling in her mother's arms for a good look at a nearly 4,000-year-old piece of fossilized bread at the back of a display case of Egyptian relics. A passing museum employee asked what she wanted to see, unlocked the case, and held the bread in front of her eyes. That was all she needed to fall in love with the ancient world, remote but sometimes tangible, ordinary and extraordinary. Talking Classics is full of Beard's old joy at the unexpectedness of ancient realities. She describes a scandalously provocative 4th century BC statue of Aphrodite that changed the reputation and potential of sculpture. It looked so alive and luscious that a crazed admirer was said to have molested it. A stain was shown to visitors. Beard showcases the elegant graffiti preserved in a latrine at Herculaneum near Pompeii. Apollinaris, the doctor of the Emperor Titus, had a good shit here. Literature was forming and reforming on walls as well as in the imperial court, a constant bottom-up as well as top-down movement, The guy in a toga, arm outstretched, preaching civic virtue, is hardly the whole story. This dynamism continued in more recent evocations of the classical heritage. Beard reproduces an illustration from How to Be Top, a comical 1954 book about elite British schooling. At one point, the young orthographically challenged narrator pictures Benjamin Hall Kennedy, who lived from 1804 to 1889, the author of A Standard Guide to Latin, as his hero. Kennedy is shown in a long beard and jungle explorer's garb, leading a docile creature shaped like a comma with tiny legs, a bowl cut, and a pig's early tail, a gerund. The gerund can be tricky to handle in Latin, but this one appears tame and harmless in a schoolboy's fantasy of triumphant adventure in the wilds of Africa or India. To my mind, it's a perfect send-up of the 19th century doctrine that passing an ode by Horace prepares you to go forth and make the empire secure. In our final chapter, Beard reviews a number of arguments for the benefits of classical education, but favours just two. One is the chance that the long-dead Greeks and Romans offer by way of analogy a means of addressing potentially inflammatory contemporary issues in a, quote, safe space and on a level playing field, unquote. Beard was particularly impressed to learn from a colleague that black and white students in apartheid South Africa could come together to discuss slavery in antiquity. The other rationale she embraces involves the experience of reading difficult things, since many classical texts require drawing generations from mere fragments of information with far too little context. Quote, "Classics teaches you to grapple with ideas you don't understand from an alien world you have never visited," she writes. I find these conclusions unsatisfying. Beard rejects, in characteristically snotty tones, claims that classics gets you ahead by helping you learn medical vocabulary, for example, or teaches about important civilizational contributions like democracy. Disadvantaged, idealistic, or ambitious people who have landed a good course in Latin and ancient history or just great books and found that it improved their lives might be annoyed at this dismissiveness. But I don't want to place undue stress on the question of specific utility, which I don't think Beard needed to take up in the first place. Her freewheeling career as a popularizer is affirmation enough that classics don't need to be on the dock. The field is integral to the modern world's ability to think about itself, so of course people will have recourse to it if they can. Beard certainly has nothing in common with the classic professors of literary myth and occasional current reality who, after a lifetime of talking only to one another through their professional journals and conferences, notice that classics is in trouble and mount the podium to explain why it shouldn't be. Instead, she partakes of a teacher's most organic resources, curiosity and delight. We should stop worrying about classics, especially when someone as capable as Beard is presenting and performing it. Next, the state of the state. An Israeli scholar charts how a nation founded in the wake of trauma abandoned the emancipatory impulse of its origins. A review by Jennifer Zale of a book titled Israel, What Went Wrong, written by Omer Bartov. Omer Bartov was born in Israel, was raised in a Zionist household, and served for 4 years in the Israel Defense Forces. Now he teaches at Brown, where he is a professor of Holocaust and Genocide Studies. When he writes about Israel, a state founded in the aftermath of World War II, his understanding of his subject is both historical and intimate. In November 2023, a month after Hamas's brutal attacks on October 7, he published an opinion essay in the New York Times about Israel's military response. Quote, "I believe that there is no proof that genocide is currently taking place in Gaza," he wrote, "although it is very likely that war crimes and even crimes against humanity are happening," unquote. Bartov insisted on maintaining the distinction between crimes against humanity, which are carried out against civilian populations, and genocide, which is carried out with the intent to destroy a national, ethnic, racial, or religious group. He also rejected the, quote, "impulse to describe any instance of mass murder and massacre as genocide," unquote, because that would stray from the legal definition of the term. yet he couldn't have been surprised when his essay generated a furious response from some of his fellow Holocaust scholars. A group of them published their own opinion essay in Haaretz, accusing him of downplaying Hamas's atrocities and ignoring Israel's, quote, creation of humanitarian corridors, unquote. For Bartev to suggest that Israel might be committing war crimes, let alone at risk of committing genocide, they wrote, was, quote, inflammatory and dangerous, unquote. In his new book, Israel, What Went Wrong, Bartov reflects on what has happened in the 2.5 years since that episode. He implies that the actual danger turned out to be his critics' reflexive denial. He publicized his fears because a lifetime of studying the grimmest events in history had taught him that it was urgent, quote, to warn of the potential for genocide before it occurs, unquote, instead of condemning it after it is too late. Unfortunately, he writes, nothing the more than 68,000 Palestinian deaths to date, amounting to almost 3.5% of Gaza's inhabitants, quote, what I had warned about at the time and what these Holocaust scholars so vehemently denied has meanwhile come to pass, unquote. Bartov doesn't go in for rhetorical extravagance. His writing style is clear, sober, and deliberate. Israel is his attempt to chart what has happened to the country where he was born and where many of his family and friends, including his eldest sons and 2 young grandchildren, still live. He's critical of how Zionism now functions in Israel, but he also believes that anti-Zionists can often miss a crucial point. What makes the current catastrophe so tragic, he says, is that it was far from inevitable. Bartov discusses the Nakba, the violent displacement of Palestinians in 1948. From the beginning, he emphasizes, Zionism had 2 faces, one that was liberatory and pluralist, the other ethno-nationalist. Over the decades, the emancipatory element receded, while the ethno-nationalist element was elevated to a state or ideology. The result has been a terrible irony for a country that was founded as a refuge from intolerance. Quote, how is it that the appeal to humanitarianism, tolerance, the rule of law, and protection of minorities that characterized the beginning of Jewish self-emancipation gradually acquired all the traits of the relentless, remorseless, and increasingly racist ethno-nationalisms from which Zionism sought to liberate European Jewry, unquote. To answer this painful question, Bartov uses all the tools at his disposal, weaving together history, personal anecdotes, even some literary criticism, including a close reading of a poem by Chaim Nachman Bialik, and known to, quote, every Israeli child, unquote, about the perils of vengeance that have been misinterpreted and warped for political ends. Bartov writes unsparingly about Hamas's murderous attacks, in which about 1,200 Israelis were killed and about 250 others taken hostage, which he calls an unequivocal war crime and a crime against humanity. It was a slaughter of innocents that, quote, evoked collective memories of massacres and the Holocaust, unquote. Indeed, in a May 2024 poll of Israelis that he cites, more than half of the respondents said October 7 could be compared to the Holocaust, and the Israeli media repeatedly depicted the massacre as a pogrom. This Gateway broadcast of the New York Times Sunday Book Review will return with the conclusion of this review of the book Israel, What Went Wrong by Omer Bartov. We will return after this short break.

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2: Here's more of Gatewave's broadcast of the New York Times Sunday Book Review. I'm David Howard. We're going to continue with the article reviewing the book Israel, What Went Wrong by Omer Bartov. Israeli media repeatedly depicted the October 7 massacre as a pogrom. Bartov understands why. For traumatized people, new traumas will revive old ones. But he maintains that the label is a category mistake. Israel is a state. It has an army, laws, and government. A pogrom is, quote, a mob attack condoned or supported by the state authorities against a minority lacking any attributes of a state, unquote. To be sure, he adds, quote, pogroms have occurred within the territories controlled by Israel, but when they take place, they were and are being carried out with increasing frequency and ferocity by settlers in the West Bank. Unquote. Israel doesn't have a constitution. After its founding, its government was supposed to codify the protection of religious freedom and minority rights, but efforts to adopt a constitution were waylaid and arguably thwarted by political figures like David Ben-Gurion, the country's first prime minister. Bartov believes that a constitution could have made Zionism superfluous after it succeeded in establishing a state that could be a refuge for Jews. Citizens could have turned toward the task of building a just society that aimed at, quote, peace, truth, and reconciliation with the Palestinians, unquote. That sounds nice, if fanciful. Constitutions don't magically prevent authoritarianism, not to mention that attacks by surrounding Arab states did nothing to alleviate Israelis' sense that they were constantly embattled. But one of Bartov's points in this mournful book is that too many possibilities have been kept off the table. As a scholar of the Holocaust, he laments that its memory has been used in the service of precisely

Netanyahu to accept a 20-point plan last fall that at least gestures, quote, toward a new political horizon, unquote. Presumably, Bartov wrote this before February, when Netanyahu persuaded Trump to help him start a war with Iran. Bartov even envisions a possible role for Germany, which could help, quote, Israel and Palestine set out on the road to peace as its greatest atonement, unquote, for the Holocaust. Bartov is more convincing when writing about his own efforts at an intervention. A more peaceful future will require more understanding and more imagination, the very things that books can provide if we let them, quote, I can only hope that this book will contribute to an opening of minds, he writes, by allowing us all to understand how we got here in the first place, and perhaps even how we might clamber out of the abyss. Unquote. Now we turn to a look at the combined print and e-book bestsellers of the week. First, from the fiction list, number 10, Remarkably Bright Creatures by Shelby Van Pelt. A widow working the night shift at the Sowell Bay Aquarium is aided in solving a mystery by a giant Pacific octopus living there, the basis of the movie. Number 9, Fever Dream by Elsie Silver. A bull rider goes on a reality dating show to save his family's farm, but falls for the show's location consultant, who is also his rival's sister. Number 8, The Score by Ellie Kennedy. The third book in the off-campus series, a broken-hearted senior resists the charms of a hockey star. Number 7, The Mistake by Ellie Kennedy. The second book in the off-campus series, a college hockey player attempts to redeem himself to a rising sophomore. Number 6, Project Hail Mary by Andy Weir. The fate of humanity rests on Ryland Grace's shoulders, the basis of the movie. Number 5, Yesteryear by Caro Claire Burke. Natalie Heller Mills, a privileged tradwife social media influencer, wakes up to find she is living in the comparatively difficult reality of 1855. Number 4, Theo of Golden by Alan Levy. A man travels to a small southern town where he purchases pencil drawings of local residents and exchanges them for stories. Number 3, The Deal by Ellie Kennedy. Hannah Wells makes a deal with the captain of the college hockey team in exchange for tutoring him that may complicate their relationship. Number 2, Ironwood by Michael Connolly. The second book in the Catalina series, a deadly drug drop and a missing person fuel Stillwell's sense of duty. And number 1, The Ballad of Falling Dragons by Sarah A. Parker. The second book in the Moonfall series. As a calamitous moonfall approaches, Reeve must make life or death decisions. Now the non-fiction list. Number 10, Dogs, Boys, and Other Things I've Cried About by Isabel Klee. Klee helps foster dogs overcome challenges while she faces her own complications. Number 9, The Body Keeps the Score by Bessel van der Kolk. How trauma affects the body and mind and innovative treatments for recovery. Number 8, London Falling by Patrick Radden Keefe. The author of Say Nothing details the efforts by the parents of a 19-year-old Londoner to uncover the truth about his mysterious death and secret life. Number 7, Fame Sick by Lena Dunham. The author of Not That Kind of Girl evaluates the effects that pursuing her creative endeavors had on her. Number 6, All American Patriotism by Rachel Campos Duffy. The co-host of Fox and Friends Weekend brings together songs, stories, and photographs to celebrate America. Number 5, How to Rule the World by Theo Baker. The Stanford University student chronicles his investigation that helped end the tenure of Mark Tessier Levine as the school's president. Number 4, This Is Me by Hayden Panettiere.
the Golden Globe-nominated actress

describes how she contended with fame and handled difficulties in her life. Number 3, Suicidal Empathy by Gard Saad. The host of the podcast The Saad Truth argues that what he considers misguided compassion is having a negative impact on society. Number 2, Strangers by Belle Burden. Burden retraces her marriage of 20 years in search of clues to help shape her understanding about its demise and to find a way forward. And number 1, Liar's Kingdom by Andrew Weissman. The author of Where Law Ends argues that a flaw in America's legal system allows for deceit in our politics. Next, The Road Not Taken. An exiled journalist tells the story of a charming Russian politician who might have made his country into a liberal democracy. A review by David Kortova of a book titled The Successor, Boris Nemtsov, Vladimir Putin, and the Decline of Modern Russia, written by Mikhail Fishman and translated by Michelle A. Berdy. The lurking question behind this searching, propulsive 778-page biography of an internationally obscure Russian politician is this. What kind of world would exist today if the cosmopolitan liberal democrat Boris Nemtsov and not Vladimir Putin had succeeded Boris Yeltsin to run the country? More specifically, would liberal democracy have continued its inexorable march into the 21st century, free from the pull of Soviet nostalgia and the allure of neo-imperialism? These are the stakes set out by the veteran Russian journalist Mikhail Fishman in The Successor, translated into English with a new prologue. When was the moment that Russia lost its freedom, he asks. Was the abhorrent war that Putin began unavoidable? Was the disaster that he led Russia into predetermined? For Fishman, Nemtsov embodies the promise of the free democratic Russia that was beginning to emerge in the early 1990s. Had he fulfilled his destiny, there might not be fighting in Ukraine with its hundreds of thousands of dead soldiers, 10 million displaced citizens, fears of a nuclear showdown, and the spectre of World War III. Nemtsov was, quote, a tall, sexy, curly-haired, handsome playboy, unquote, Fishman writes, 7 years younger than Putin and a physicist by training. He developed a taste for politics in the 1980s when his mother began attending anti-nuclear protests in the aftermath of the Chernobyl disaster. He remade himself in the space of a few years as the golden boy of Russian reform. By 1991, he had become the 32-year-old governor of Nizhny Novgorod, transforming the province by privatizing collective farms, giving free rein to reporters, and spurring a boom in new housing and road construction. By 37, he was one of Yeltsin's first deputy prime ministers and an heir apparent to the presidency. At one point, Yeltsin even presented Nemtsov with a photograph of the two of them inscribed, Top Secret, I Pass the Baton. Several factors converged to check Nemtsov's ascent, but the main reason was the 1998 financial crisis, when the Russian state, unable to collect taxes to offset a drop in oil revenues, defaulted on its debt. Inflation devastated the country and brought 90s optimism to a screeching halt. People were nostalgic and on edge, Fishman writes. Facing empty coffers, a public disillusioned with reforms and a resurgent Communist Party, Yeltsin changed direction. With 2 years until the presidential election, he sought out a different kind of successor, someone seen as tough and untainted by the policy missteps of the wild 90s. The very conditions that pushed Nemtsov out of the limelight drew in a little-known bureaucrat and former KGB officer named Vladimir Putin. When Yeltsin appointed Putin prime minister, scarcely one in four Russians had heard of him. Quote, it was easy to project any and all hopes and interests on him, Fishman writes. Some, including Nemtsov,
that he would stay the course toward Europe and the West. Many more viewed Putin through the prism of national redemption, the iron hand that would restore the country to greatness. Quote, "The majority of Russians would be happy with an aggressive leader, not a caring one," a sociologist told a respected West Weekly magazine in 1999. Quote, "People prefer force and brutality, expecting these qualities will help establish order," unquote. Nemtsov never again found his footing in national politics, except as a thorn in Putin's side. He started a reformist electoral bloc that never quite took off, organized rallies, documented the Kremlin's crimes, filed complaints with the European Court of Human Rights, and lobbied Western governments to sanction Russian propagandists. When in 2013 he ran for a seat in a provincial legislature, his friend and occasional collaborator, Alexei Navalny, mocked him, quote, "You and your privatization and your white trousers, your Moscow face," he said, "you'll never get anywhere," unquote. Nemtsov won the seat, a modest perch for a former deputy prime minister, kindling the dying hopes of liberalism in Russia. Against all odds, he still harbored hopes of seeing a member of the opposition, like Navalny, win the presidency in 2018. For his impudence, state media insinuated that Nemtsov was an agent of the U.S. State Department and a schizodem, a pejorative meaning a democratic activist who had lost touch with reality and had gone mad fighting the regime. Pro-Kremlin youth activists pelted his car with dildos, stink-bombed his public appearances, and threw coke mixed with ammonia in his face. The authorities detained him repeatedly, and Putin's allies subjected him to spurious lawsuits. You're listening to the New York Times Sunday Book Review on Gatewave, audio for independent living. All the while, Nemtsov watched in mounting horror as his fellow citizens grew ever more, quote, "aggressive, zombified, intoxicated," unquote. In 2014, he felt so dejected that he abandoned Russia for Israel, only to return after a few weeks. His drive to fight it out in the opposition was like a drug habit he couldn't kick, a friend recalled. The next year, Nemtsov was murdered at the hands of assassins with ties to Ramzan Kadyrov, the Chechen leader and Putin loyalist. So what of our venture down Russia's road not taken? Had Yeltsin kept his nerve and stood by Nemtsov, a protege he once regarded like a son? Would Russia now be a fully-fledged liberal democracy, a normal European country on good terms with its neighbours? Almost certainly not. Of course, the psychology of individual leaders matters. It's hard to imagine a President Nemtsov ordering the assassinations of political opponents, branding independent journalists as foreign agents, and starting the bloodiest war in Europe since 1945. But it's the larger forces that propel individuals to positions of power, and the currents of history favored a despot. Even if Nemtsov had managed to secure Yeltsin endorsement and win the 2000 presidential election, he would in all likelihood have been out of office before long. Fishman, who is now living in exile in the Netherlands, concedes as much. Quote, "Nemtsov probably would not have become president of Russia," he writes. "He was carried aloft by the revolution at the end of the 1980s and early 1990s. A few years later, he was already too free and too idealistic for the times," unquote. Until Russia's full-scale invasion of Ukraine in 2022, Fishman hadn't given up on his motherland. He ended the Russian edition of The Successor, which was published 2 weeks before the war, on an optimistic note, quote, "Heroes do not die, and neither do values," he wrote. "The ideas unpinning Nemtsov Russia will be in demand at the next turn of history, and they will help ensure that the story has a good ending," unquote. That helpful coda has been struck from the English edition. Quote, "Is this other future still possible?" Fishman writes in the new prologue. "I still believe that today, although I'm not sure that I will be here when it happens."
After a quarter century of escalating repression, any democratic alternative to Putin has been jailed, killed, or hounded out of the country. And the Russian public, subjected to relentless propaganda, doesn't appear to think a different kind of politics is possible or even desirable. According to the Levada Center, Russia's only remaining independent polling agency, even after years of war and economic malaise, Putin's approval rating is currently 80%. And yet, as Russians know well, political change often happens gradually and then all at once. In the end, the successor justifies its sweeping treatment of a relatively minor figure because it offers a glimpse of the open, pluralist Russia that almost was and may yet be. Unable to ignore the world as it is, Fishman struggles to conjure his bright counterfactual even as a fantasy. Still, he was right before. Putin can physically rid the country of Nemtsov, Navalny, and indeed Fishman, but ideas can't be shot, poisoned, or forced into exile. The seeds Nemtsov and Navalny planted may yet mature in their own time. Now, a review of some recent romance novels prepared by Olivia Waite. Category romances are small-scale by design. Like a poet writing a sonnet, the writer has to pack a big punch into a tiny space. So when Bodyguard's Saint-Tropez Temptation opens on a view of Riviera buildings, quote, clustered below like pennies spilling over the coastline, unquote, it's clear we are in excellent hands. Danny Sharp left the rescue service after her girlfriend and partner drowned, and now works as an obsessively professional celebrity bodyguard. Her new client is the A-list bombshell Sasha Marsh, but Sasha doesn't want security, Sasha wants out. Her agent, ex-husband, and a major director are ruthlessly controlling all aspects of her life. Danny is dubious, but one evening at a party, watching Sasha get manhandled, talked over, and humiliated is enough to convince her. They pack a bag, toss Sasha's phone out the car window, and are in a secluded villa in Spain 2 days later with nothing to do but each other. Sasha's euphoria at her liberation quickly collides with Danny's determination to remain aloof. The angst as they work out their growing entanglement is framed with all the gorgeous scenery and luxurious accessories that are part of the classic harlequin charm. There's no space to hide in a category, not for the characters and not for the author. Brian E. Rosehaust has the category writer's knack for being simultaneously direct and revelatory, as when Danny reflects on her past, quote, sometimes she thought maybe she deserved to be punished by something worse than grief, unquote. Grief also takes center stage in Victoria Lee's The Love Variations, an enemies-to-lovers romance between two rival pianists at a high-pressure arts academy. Jamie Larson is the epitome of technical perfection, but his playing has lacked all emotion since his little brother's death. Marigold, or Goldie Gensler's expressiveness, keeps winning her accolades and applause, but she's also coping with a recent diagnosis of multiple sclerosis. She once ghosted Jamie on a date freshman year, after learning her mother's illness was terminal. Jamie said horrible things in response, and they've loathed each other ever since. Now, with an international competition in Stockholm looming, all that pain and thwarted passion is turned up to full volume. This is a capital D drama of a romance, obsessive and anguished, and full of lush musical language. Goldie's parents were professional musicians, and the difference between her high-toned, artsy childhood and Jamie's hard-scrabble Midwestern upbringing underscores a lot of their other conflicts. They both work too hard and care too much,
and the moment when they start seeing past each other's emotional armor is truly worth swooning over. In our last romance, grief is more of a grace note, the pinch of salt that makes the sweetness stand out. In By the Bootstraps, Luna Starr impulsively uses her inheritance after her mother dies to flee Denver and buy a house sight unseen in a small Texas town named Celestial. There she immediately meets a hot cowboy and his hot twin brother that live on the ranch next door. Naturally, Luna is thrilled by all of this, until her feelings for one of the brothers starts to deepen, and all her old insecurities about being too much and too needy come back into play. The romance is lovely, but this is very much Luna's story. Like Rebecca Witherspoon, Mia Hopkins and Jackie Lau, Alexa Martin writes characters that feel like your lifelong friends as soon as they show up, irreverent and ride-or-die loyal. This book deserves an edition with hot pink sprayed edges, a foiled glitter cover, and maybe even a coat of frosting. It's bouncy and sugary and hopeful as birthday cake. And the supporting layers are perfectly baked. Luna is funny in her flaws, and the family drama at the ranch feels just resolved enough to satisfy, with room for more developments in future books. Wise readers will spot the sequel bait at once. Martin's ebullient voice pulls you through, even when the small-town charms of Celestial feel a little too good to be true. Now I'll look at some brief staff picks from the book review. Dangerous, dirty, violent, and young. A Fugitive Family in the Revolutionary Underground by Zaid Ayres Dorn. At 3, Dorn knew how to spot an undercover cop and lose a tail. Crucial skills for a kid living on the run. The son of two leaders of the militant leftist group, the Weather Underground. This intimate memoir probes the ideals that drove his parents to embrace violence and the emotional fallout for their family. The Family Man, Blood and Betrayal in the House of Murdo. By now, many Americans know the sordid saga of Alex Murdo, the high-flying South Carolina lawyer convicted of killing his wife and son and committing a host of financial crimes. The murder conviction was overturned on a technicality last month. Lasden, who covered the case for The New Yorker, brings literary polish to a quest to understand the inexplicable. And finally, Girl's Girl by Sonia Feldman. Blurring the lines between friendship and romance, real life and its digital representations, selfies, The Sims, this intimate portrait of contemporary American girlhood traces the shifting relationships between 3 15-year-olds over one sweltering Ohio summer. Thanks for listening to this Gateway broadcast of the New York Times Sunday Book Review. I'm volunteer reader David Howard. Please join me again next time. For most of you, Christian Science Monitor is coming up next, here on Gateway.

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Hello, and welcome to About Your Health. I'm Jill Burke. About Your Health is brought to you by Gateway Radio. As of June 4th, 2,030 confirmed measles cases have been reported in the United States in 2026. This is an increase of 43 cases since the last report. Among these, 1,943 were reported by 40 jurisdictions. A total of 9 measles cases were reported among international visitors to the United States. There have been 30 new outbreaks reported in 2026, and 93% of confirmed cases are outbreak-associated, 558 from outbreaks that have begun in 2026, and 1,332 from outbreaks that began in 2025. An outbreak is defined as 3 or more related cases. For the full year of 2025, a total of 2,288 confirmed measles cases were reported in the United States. Among these, 2,263 cases were reported by 45 jurisdictions. A total of 25 measles cases were reported among international visitors to the United States. In 2025, there were 3 measles deaths. There were 48 outbreaks reported in 2025, and 90% of confirmed cases are outbreak-associated. For comparison, 16 outbreaks were reported during 2024, and 69% of cases were outbreak-associated. Raw Energy has expanded its recall of pet food because of listeria. Raw Energy is voluntarily notifying the public of an expansion of a recall involving products produced between 7/17/25 and 12/23/25 due to possible listeria contamination. Another batch date is 3/31/26 beef and turkey medley. Some products produced during this time frame were not tested, and a bacterial presence was identified during the same period. As a result, products manufactured within these dates could possibly be affected. Consumers are advised not to use, sell, or consume any affected product. Please discard these items immediately to help reduce the risk of illness. Pets can be exposed to Listeria monocytogenes through consumption of contaminated food. People can be exposed to this pathogen through multiple routes, such as contact with the food, and surfaces that have touched contaminated food, such as bowls, utensils, or countertops. Infected humans may display symptoms such as vomiting, diarrhea, anorexia, fever, and lethargy. Severe infections can result in meningitis, abortion, and death. Pets exposed to contaminated food can be infected without showing symptoms. Infected pets, even if they do not show symptoms, can act as carriers and transfer Listeria monocytogenes to people through their feces and saliva. Products were distributed to consumers in Connecticut, Delaware, Massachusetts, Maryland, New Hampshire, New Jersey, New York, Pennsylvania, and Virginia. The products are packaged in either 2-pound or 5-pound clear plastic tubes, sealed on each end with a metal clip. Products are sold frozen in brown cardboard boxes containing 5 to 20 clear plastic tubes. The cardboard boxes have white stick-on labels identifying the product flavor, ingredients, and date code. Target recalls Up and Up fragrance-free and fresh cucumber-scented baby wipes due to potential contamination with Burkholderia sepacea and Burkholderia gladioli. Use of products contaminated with Burkholderia sepacea complex and Burkholderia gladioli may result in serious and life-threatening infections. The products are predominantly used on newborns, infants, and young children who are particularly vulnerable to opportunistic infection due to their immature immune systems. In healthy individuals, use of the product on skin with minor lesions will more likely result in local infections, whereas in immunocompromised individuals, newborns, infants, and young children,
The infection is more likely to spread into the bloodstream, potentially leading to life-threatening sepsis or pneumonia. Target is voluntarily recalling Up & Up fragrance-free and Up & Up fresh cucumber-scented baby wipes following customer complaints of product discoloration and FDA testing that identified the presence of Burkholderia sepacea complex and Burkholderia gladioli in product samples. The recalled wipes were manufactured by a supplier and sold at Target stores nationwide and online at Target.com. 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The Up & Up fragrance-free baby wipes are packaged in plastic pouches, with each pouch containing 20, 72, or 100 wipes. The wipes were sold individually in 20 and 72-count pouches, a bundle of 3 72-count pouches for 216 wipes, and 100-count pouches packaged in 800-count and 1200-count boxes. Fragrance-free baby wipes with manufacturing date code of November 7, 2025 to May 5, 2026, and expiration dates between May 10, 2028 through November 5, 2028. The Up & Up fresh cucumber-scented baby wipes are packaged in plastic pouches, each containing 72 or 100 wipes. The wipes were sold individually in 72-count pouches, a bundle of 3 72-count pouches for 216 wipes, and 100 pouches packaged in 800-count boxes. Fresh cucumber-scented baby wipes with a manufacturing code of December 29, 2025 to December 30th, 2025, and expiration dates between June 29, 2028 through June 30, 2028. Consumers should immediately stop using the recalled products and return them to any Target store for a full refund. Consumers can contact Target Guest Relations at 1-800-440-0680 from 7 a.m. to 10 p.m. Central Time for more information. CDC and public health officials in several states are investigating a multi-state outbreak of listeria infections linked to soft cheese. Clover Hill Dairy of Mechanicsville, Maryland, recalled Raikisson soft ricotta cheese that was sold from their retail market at farm markets and through other distributors. The affected products were distributed from May 4, 2026 through May 30, 2026 in North Carolina, New York, Virginia, Maryland, New Jersey, and Washington, D.C. They were sold in retail-size packaging as 10, 12, and 14-ounce individually packaged clamshell containers. The label should identify Clover Hill Dairy Manufacturer Permit or plant number as 24-128. Or bulk 5-gallon and 2-gallon buckets to some customers that repackage the cheese. They may have jalapeno or other flavors. They may be relabeled under a different brand. Some brands could include queso, Quesos La Ricura, Izalco, Demi Pueblo, Rio Lindo.
Check the manufacturer information on packages if it is available. Unregulated supplements are a serious problem. On average, there are 23,000 people who visit an emergency room each year because they had a bad reaction to a dietary supplement. Just imagine, you take a dietary supplement that claims it could improve your memory, energy levels, sleep, weight loss, digestion, or a host of other issues. But instead, that same miracle cure could lead you straight to the hospital. Why does this keep happening? The answer is frustratingly clear. The FDA does not currently review or approve dietary supplements before they are sold to consumers. Due to a law passed in 1994, dietary supplements are classified as food, so they aren't regulated in the same way as prescription drugs. But unfortunately, dietary supplements do often contain hidden, banned, or untested drugs, like stimulants that could seriously harm your health. Plus, supplements can be contaminated with harmful substances due to poor factory conditions. This is a serious problem. Two-thirds of Americans now take a supplement, providing the industry with a whopping $60 billion a year. We need to make sure that these customers aren't spending their hard-earned money on pills that have unintended side effects or don't work any better than a placebo. With supplements increasing in popularity, we urgently need to regulate these products, but it's not going to be easy to defeat industry opposition. Here's the quiet way raw milk can paralyze you. This is by Bill Marler. I have spent time sitting across kitchen tables from people whose lives were upended by a single meal. Some of those conversations stay with me. The ones about raw milk and Guillain-Barré syndrome are near the top of that list because they involve a complication most people have never heard of, caused by a bacterium most people can't pronounce, delivered by a product that an entire movement insists is a health food. Let me say plainly what I have said in courtrooms, in legislative hearings, and on my blog for the better part of two decades. Raw milk can put you in a wheelchair. Campylobacter is the most common cause of bacterial gastroenteritis in the developed world, and raw, unpasteurized milk is one of its favorite vehicles. For most people, an infection means a miserable week of cramping, fever, and diarrhea. But in a small and unlucky fraction of cases, the immune system, in its effort to fight the bacteria, turns on the body's own nerves. The result is Guillain-Barré syndrome, an ascending paralysis that can climb from the feet to the lungs in a matter of days. GBS is an infrequent but well-documented and well-known consequence of Campylobacter infection. It is not exotic. It is in the medical literature. The coolest part is that contaminated raw milk gives you no warning at all. It does not look spoiled. It does not smell off. There is no way for a consumer, standing at a farm stand or a cow share pickup, to know whether the jug in their hands carries a pathogen. You are quite literally taking it on faith. In June 2008, Campylobacter jejuni in raw milk from Alexander Eco Dairy Farm in Del Norte County, California, sickened 16 people. The milk was distributed through a cow leasing arrangement, the kind of legal workaround that lets dairies sell raw milk while pretending they are not. One of those 16 was a woman named Mary Tardoff. Within days of drinking the milk, Mary had flu-like symptoms. Then her vision blurred. Then her hands went numb. By the time the doctors landed on the words Guillain-Barré, her legs were on fire with a pain that only hot towels could touch. She woke one night unable to move. Her husband had to lift her. She was airlifted to intensive care, intubated, and placed on a ventilator. She remained hospitalized
for 2.5 months. Mary came home to a family room converted into a hospital ward, a hospital bed, a Hoyer lift, a stand-up frame, a portable toilet, a remodeled bathroom, and round-the-clock nursing care her family paid for out of its own pockets. She fought through therapy that her husband eventually could not bear to watch because of how much it hurt her. She has never walked normally again. She lost those plans she had made for her life. This is what a glass of natural, living, nutrient-rich raw milk did to one healthy woman. If Mary's story were a freak event, I might not keep telling it. It is not. I'll pause to remind you that you're listening to About Your Health on Gatewave Radio. Returning to the article about raw milk, here is the detail that should make every regulator's stomach turn. State officials had already warned the public, back in February 2009, to throw out pasture-made milk because it contained Campylobacter. 3 years later, the same farm, the same bug, and a man on a ventilator. The warning was there. The system simply let it happen. People sometimes treat these cases as a cautionary tale from a less careful time. They are not. In 2010 and 2011 alone, I counted at least 9 raw milk outbreaks across Washington, Utah, Nevada, New York, Pennsylvania, and a multi-state cluster spanning Michigan, Indiana, and Illinois. More than 50 confirmed illnesses involving E. coli 0157H7, Salmonella, and Campylobacter, with at least one Pennsylvania victim left hospitalized with GBS. And just this past November, Illinois public health officials reported 11 Campylobacter infections linked to raw milk, while declining to name the common source. Then look at Idaho, which has become a case study in everything I am about to ask. Last summer, 18 people were sickened with Campylobacter tied to one dairy. By late November, the state was reporting at least 23 Campylobacter cases, 6 of them in children under 12, plus 3 Shiga toxin-producing E. coli infections among raw milk drinkers with no producer named. And then, just days ago, in early June 2026, Idaho announced 2 more outbreaks. Nearly 60 people sick since mid-May, at least 45 of them confirmed with Campylobacter, and 8 hospitalized. 2 milking operations, 1 in the north of the state, 1 in the south. The state declined to name either dairy. A health department spokesperson explained that they did not name the operations because the danger is a potential risk for any raw milk producer. Read that again. The agency's own justification for staying silent is that the hazard is not unique to one farm. It is inherent to the product. That is not an argument for protecting a dairy's name. That is the single best argument I have ever heard for not drinking raw milk in the first place. And California, the same state that gave us Mary Tardoff, has given us the largest example of all. Beginning in the fall of 2023, raw milk and cream from Raw Farm LLC of Fresno, the operation formerly known as Organic Pastures, was linked to a Salmonella typhimurium outbreak that whole genome sequencing eventually tied to at least 165 illnesses across 4 states. Health officials called it the largest raw milk salmonella outbreak in the country in a decade. Several of those patients were carrying Campylobacter or E. coli on top of salmonella. This was not Raw Firm's first time or its 10th. The same operation has been tied to outbreak after outbreak and recall after recall, stretching back to 2006. And here is the part that should sound familiar. After announcing a handful of San Diego cases in October, state and local officials went quiet, even as the confirmed count climbed past 165.
The public only learned the true scope because I obtained the records and handed them to the Associated Press. I should not have to be the one to tell a community how many of its neighbors were poisoned. We are still having this conversation. We are still watching people get sick, children among them. And too often we are still watching agencies stay quiet about where the milk came from, as if the name of a dairy were a trade secret worth more than the public's right to protect itself. I am not asking anyone to ban farms or jail dairy farmers. I have spent my career suing companies, and I would rather they never give me a reason to do so. I am asking for three things I have asked for many times before. First, tell the truth on the label. When I urged Wisconsin to reject its raw milk bill years ago, I argued that any raw milk sold, at a minimum, should carry a blunt warning that the product is unpasteurized and may contain E. coli 0157H7, Campylobacter, Listeria, and Salmonella, and that infection can mean hemolytic uremic syndrome, Guillain-Barré syndrome, reactive arthritis, miscarriage, or death, with the highest risk to children, pregnant women, the elderly, and the immunocompromised. Consumers deserve to make an informed choice. They cannot do that in the dark. Second, when an outbreak happens, name the source, fast. Silence does not protect the public, it protects the defendant. Third, and this is the simplest of all, pasteurize the milk. Pasteurization is not a corporate conspiracy. It is a 150-year-old public health triumph that turns a high-risk product into a safe one without meaningfully changing what is in the glass. Why should raw milk be held to a lower standard than hamburger or peanut butter or bagged spinach? It shouldn't. I understand the appeal of food that feels close to the land. I have nothing against farmers or family dairies, but Mary Tardoff trusted that her milk was clean. Trust did not keep her out of the ICU. Drink pasteurized milk. It is the easiest decision you will ever make to keep yourself off of a ventilator. The FDA has cleared a sunscreen ingredient long used in Europe and Asia. The Food and Drug Administration cleared a new ingredient for sunscreens, paving the way for American companies to begin using a compound that has long been part of popular sunscreens in Europe and Asia. The ingredient, bimotrizinol, works by blocking ultraviolet radiation. It filters out two kinds of ultraviolet rays, ultraviolet A, which contributes to wrinkles and skin aging, and ultraviolet B, which causes sunburns. Dermatologists said bimotrizinol offers a few advantages over other sunscreen compounds currently available. The ingredient fills a need in the field, said Dr. Elizabeth Peterson, a dermatologist at the University of Michigan Health. Dr. Jennifer Stein, a dermatologist at NYU Langone Health, said sunscreens with bimotrizinol were more cosmetically elegant. Many sun production products already on the market are mineral or physical sunscreens, which leave a chalky white film on the skin, really thick and pasty, kind of like the zinc on the lifeguard's nose that you stereotypically see. Bimotrizinol, by contrast, rubs into the skin without leaving a cast. Bimotrizinol is also better for sensitive skin than some other sunscreen ingredients are, with a lower risk of causing irritation, said Dr. Victor Kwan, an assistant professor of dermatology at the Northwestern Feinberg School of Medicine. And it can last longer in the sun without breaking down, he said. Unlike ingredients in some other sunscreens, bimotrizinol is a large molecule that sits on top of the skin and does not get absorbed into the bloodstream. Scientists are not sure how concerned to be about the safety of sunscreens that do enter the bloodstream. It just left a question mark, Dr. Stein said. It doesn't mean they're not safe, it just means we don't know, and that more testing needs to be done to prove that it is safe. Bimotrizinol is
The first new ingredient for over-the-counter sunscreens the agency has greenlit for 20 years. Health Secretary Robert F. Kennedy Jr. wrote in a statement announcing the move. Sunscreens are regulated in the United States as drugs rather than cosmetic products, as they are in other countries, which is why it can take so long for new ingredients to be authorized, Dr. Peterson said. It takes a lot more rigorous testing, and it's expensive for companies. The FDA said it considered bimetrazinol to be generally recognized as safe and effective, a designation that means an ingredient can be used without additional testing. A company called DSM Nutritional Products LLC requested that the FDA add bimetrazinol to the list of allowed over-the-counter sunscreen ingredients. It may take some time for American companies to formulate products with a new ingredient, but international manufacturers that have long made sunscreens with bimetrazinol may just move some of them over to the U.S. market. The options without bimetrazinol that are currently on the market are still very effective and will work well for many people. Big picture, the best sunscreen is the one you like using. About Your Health will continue when we return. Stay tuned after this short break.

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1: From the Bureau of Economic Geology, this is Earth Date. If you're driving while listening to this, please think of your vehicle not as a mere car or SUV, but as a starship cruiser. Here's why. The iron it's made of came from the heart of a distant star. Stars begin their life as a giant ball of gas, mostly hydrogen, the first element on the periodic table, with one proton. Under the force of the protostar's enormous gravity, hydrogen atoms fuse together to produce helium, with two protons. This nuclear fusion releases a huge surge of energy, and the star is born. Hydrogen continues to fuse into helium, releasing more and more energy. Helium atoms then fuse into carbon atoms, which fuse into silicon atoms, with each subsequent element being heavier. All this nuclear fusion releases more energy than it takes to fuse the atoms together. And so, the process continues for millions of years, until the elements fuse into iron. At that point, it would take more energy to fuse iron into something else than the resulting reaction would produce. So fusion stops, and the star begins to die. Soon, the gravity of its iron core becomes so strong that the star collapses on itself, then explodes outward in a supernova, scattering iron across the universe, which eventually forms planets like ours and our cars. I'm Scott Tinker, ironing out the details on Earth Date.
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I'm Jill Burke, and you're listening to About Your Health on Gateway Radio. 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Enabled is a weekly look at services, products, and issues affecting people with vision loss. 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The cost of covering seniors' retail prescription drugs started rising sharply this year, according to the annual report that Medicare trustees have released. The headline that you probably saw everywhere from that report is that Medicare's hospital fund is projected to run out of money in about 7 years, at which point reimbursements would be cut. But let's focus on Part D. Expenditures were about $180 billion in 2025, up from $157 billion the previous year. Spending this year is projected to increase to $218 billion. While that's news, policy nerds were disappointed that the report didn't say or even hint at how much the trustees expect it will cost to cover seniors' weight loss drugs in a pilot program called the Bridge Demonstration. The Trump administration failed to get private Medicare insurers to voluntarily offer that coverage, leaving taxpayers to pick up the tab. This program will operate outside of the Medicare Part D plan benefit coverage and will result in additional government contributions, the report states, in one of its few passing mentions of the program. The report does place much of the blame for higher drug spending on the uptake of GLP-1 drugs as well as other specialty drugs. But that's far from the sole reason. Democrats' redesign of Part D also caused disturbances to the program. For example, that law capped seniors' catastrophic spending and shifted more costs into private insurers. Those changes led to higher premiums, which the Biden administration stabilized with a separate 3-year pilot program that the nonpartisan Government Accountability Office said cost taxpayers a total of nearly $10 billion in 2025 and 2026. Also, the savings from Medicare drug price negotiation, part of the same law, take longer to be fully realized than the previous raise costs. Plus, Republicans' tax law subsequently exempted or delayed certain drugs from Medicare pricing negotiations. I think there's just too many things happening.

in 2030, at which point premiums are expected to rise from $46.44 in 2029 to $68.93 in 2030. A new study finds that in 2025, the numbers of Black and Hispanic researchers receiving U.S. National Institutes of Health, or NIH, grants and fellowships dropped markedly compared with previous fiscal years. From 2024 to 25, Black and Hispanic principal investigators, or PIs, declined by 9.8% and 7.3%, respectively. For fellowship recipients, the fall was even steeper. The number of Black fellows fell by 40.5% from 205 to just 122. The findings put numbers on the Trump administration's cut to diversity, equity, and inclusion initiatives that had helped increase the ranks of researchers from historically marginalized communities. As a Black man myself, there are so few people who look like me in these research spaces, says Michael Green, an early career researcher at Johns Hopkins University who studies population health science. Lead study author Maiten Nguyen, an immunology MD PhD candidate at the Yale School of Medicine, wanted to understand how Trump actions, such as canceled grants and funding competitions, affected demographics of recent grant recipients. So Nguyen and her colleagues analyzed summary statistics from the NIH data book to track the self-reported identities of grant fellowship recipients from fiscal years 2016 to 2025. Nguyen's team found that relative to 2024, PIs supported by research grants declined from 52,137 to 50,043, or by 4%. Fellowship recipients declined by 9.9%. As Science Magazine has previously reported, this drop is partially because of NIH's decision to transition to awarding a smaller number of larger multi-year grants. Black and Hispanic funding recipients showed the steepest declines of any groups. The explanation may go beyond Trump cuts to DEI initiatives that would have funded new grants. It may also reflect fewer submitted proposals or changes in which proposals received funding. The changes at NIH are personal to Dr. Green. In 2023, he was awarded an NIH research grant, but then says he had his grant renegotiated, requiring him to change language in his project that referenced DEI activities. He says he's not alone, and many of his colleagues have felt pressure, imposed either by themselves or by others, to scrub language out of their proposals and funded projects that would otherwise mention the groups the research would serve. It's something that's honestly just really confusing, Green says. Instead of prioritizing a very specific, clear, actionable research question, we're simply just trying to figure out how to survive in this environment. Are low-carb diets nutritious? Low-carbohydrate diets are increasingly popular despite ongoing debates about the diet's nutritional value and long-term health effects. The 2020 to 2025 Dietary Guidelines Advisory reported insufficient evidence on the health impacts of varying macronutrient, meaning carbohydrate, protein, and fat levels, outside accepted intake ranges, and chose to include low-carbohydrate diets as a recommended eating pattern. Still, some experts advocate for including well-designed low-carbohydrate diets in the next dietary guidelines for Americans, especially for individuals with certain cardiometabolic concerns, while others continue to raise concerns about potential nutritional deficiencies and impaired overall diet quality.
Now, adding to the discussion,

0: A new study published in Frontiers in Nutrition assessed the calorie and nutrient content of 3 well-planned 7-day low-carb diet plans. The results suggest that these diets might provide sufficient amounts of certain nutrients, especially for middle-aged women who may be the most likely to follow a low-carbohydrate diet in the United States. However, none of the low-carbohydrate meals could meet all of the calorie and nutrient needs of each studied gender and age group. The study received funding from Simply Good Foods USA Incorporated, which owns Atkins and Quest Nutrition brands, selling low-carbohydrate food products. Additionally, 2 of the 3 studies' authors are declared employees, and 1 is a Simply Good Foods USA Incorporated shareholder. Medical News Today contacted Simply Good Foods for comment regarding the study's funding and reported conflicts of interest. In response, Jonathan Clinthorne, Ph.D., study author, and the senior director of nutrition at Simply Good Foods, told Medical News Today that the funder designed and analyzed the dietary pattern modeling using publicly available data sets and helped write the manuscript alongside a third-party expert. The study underwent peer review to ensure scientific integrity of the work. Clinthorne further stated, the goal of this study was to determine whether different levels of carbohydrate restriction could provide adequate nutrition, as this is a common question regarding lower carbohydrate diets. Typically, low-carb diets involve consuming less than 130 grams of carbohydrates daily, accounting for less than 26% of a person's daily calorie intake. Very low-carbohydrate diets are even more restrictive, with only 20 to 50 grams of carbohydrates per day, representing less than 10% of daily calories. The researchers developed 3 specific diet plans, each providing 20, 40, or 100 grams of net carbohydrates and varied amounts of other nutrients. Net carbohydrates refer to those digestible by humans, calculated by subtracting fiber and sugar alcohols from the total carbohydrates on the food label. The food items were intentionally chosen to address nutrients of public health concern. The researchers assessed how well these plans met the recommended dietary allowances for men and women ages 31 through 50 and 51 through 70. For women, the 3 7-day low-carbohydrate meal plans generally met or exceeded calorie needs, but only the 100-gram carbohydrate plan fully covered calorie requirements for middle-aged women, while surpassing them for older women. On the other hand, for men across both age groups, all of the meal plans failed to meet recommended daily calorie intakes. The meal plans, which replace carbohydrates with fats, naturally contained higher fat and lower carbohydrate levels than generally recommended. Protein intake in these meal plans was above the recommended daily allowance for both genders, but fell within the acceptable macronutrient range. Both men and women of each age group on these plans would receive more than enough of several vitamins, including A, C, D, E, and K, thiamine, riboflavin, niacin, B6, folate, and B12, without exceeding safe upper limits. The plans also provided ample calcium for adults age 31 to 50, but failed to meet the calcium needs of older adults. Iron in these meal plans was adequate for males and older females, but middle-aged women who require more iron would not get adequate iron except on the 100-gram carbohydrate plan. In line with current concerns about low-carbohydrate diets, the low-carbohydrate meal plans exceeded recommended sodium and saturated fat levels, while potassium levels were low. However, they maintained a favorable sodium-to-potassium ratio, which may benefit heart health. Saturated fat made up a significant portion of the total calories in each plan. However, these plans had a better omega-6 to omega-3 fatty acid ratio than the average American diet. Fiber intake, often a concern with low-carbohydrate diets, showed varied results. Middle-aged males would not meet fiber recommendations on these meal plans, while females would exceed them on the 40 and 100-gram carbohydrate diets. Older females and males on the higher carbohydrate plans would also meet fiber requirements. The 100-gram carbohydrate meal, being the least restrictive, came closest to meeting nutrient goals, particularly for middle-aged women. However, even as a well-planned diet, it still falls short in some key nutrients while exceeding recommended limits in others. I'll pause to remind you that you're listening to About Your Health on Gatewave Radio. Returning to the article on low-carbohydrate diets. Medical News Today spoke with Thomas M. Holland, MD, MS, a physician scientist and assistant professor at the Rush Institute for Healthy Aging, Rush University College of Health Sciences, who was not involved in the study, to discuss the potential effects of the outlined 100-gram carbohydrate meal plan. The 7-day low-carbohydrate meal plan included animal products at nearly every meal, such as eggs, dairy products, meat, poultry, or fatty fish, like salmon, mackerel, sardines, or tuna. Holland noted that the benefits of a similar meal plan may come primarily from the inclusion of high-quality protein sources, which provides heart-healthy omega-3s linked to lower cognitive decline and reduced heart disease risk. The regular inclusion of fatty fish likely led to the preferable omega-6 to omega-3 ratio in the meal plans. However, the saturated fats from the full-fat dairy and red meats, which exceeded recommended limits, could increase LDL, or bad cholesterol, and cardiovascular disease risks. Therefore, Holland said, while animal proteins offer benefits, the type of animal protein and overall dietary composition matter significantly. Overall, when considering a diet for optimal health, Holland stated, while an animal-heavy, low-carb diet may improve certain benefits, especially when it includes healthy protein sources like fish, a plant-based diet that emphasizes high-quality whole foods is generally superior for cardiovascular health, particularly due to its higher fiber and phytochemical content. The study authors acknowledge that this analysis has limitations, such as not utilizing data from real dietary intake among free-living individuals to develop meal plans based on more commonly consumed foods. They caution that any meal planning for specific population groups, the meal plans and study findings should not be personalized without accounting for age, gender, physical activity, and pre-existing conditions. Alyssa Simpson, RDN, CGN, CLT, a registered dietitian, certified gastrointestinal nutritionist, and owner of Nutrition Resolution in Phoenix, Arizona, who is not involved in the study, told Medical News Today that while the study shows that low-carb diets might be nutritionally adequate for certain groups, when carefully planned, the challenge lies in whether people are building high-quality, well-balanced diets in real life. Many low-carb diets rely on ultra-processed foods, which may not offer the same health benefits as whole, nutrient-dense foods, she emphasized. She noted that, for example, ultra-processed foods like low net-carb bars and shakes can be convenient for those following a low-carb diet, but it's essential to choose products with high-quality ingredients and minimal artificial sweeteners. Simpson said that ensuring that low-carb diets are both nutritionally complete and made up of high-quality, minimally processed foods is critical for achieving the best health outcomes. Ultimately, regarding this study's low-carbohydrate diet pattern, she concluded, while low-carb diets can offer benefits, their long-term sustainability and adherence can be challenging. The study's meal plans, though nutritionally adequate, may not fully address the practical difficulties individuals face in maintaining such diets over extended periods. Are you eating too much salt? Without sodium, you wouldn't be able to survive. Nerves would fail to fire. Muscles wouldn't contract. But experts say that most people consume far too much of it, increasing their risk of high blood pressure and heart disease. In the United States, for instance, about 95% of men and 77% of women consume more than 2,300 milligrams per day, a limit federal health officials recommend. But in recent decades, researchers have disagreed about exactly how much sodium is too much, with some suggesting that federal guidelines are too strict.
1: Ramona Coker made the decision to get a college degree the day she witnessed her daughter cross the stage at her high school graduation ceremony. But this single mom faced an additional challenge. She's blind. The ability to receive financial support has enabled Ramona to pursue a long-deferred dream and is pursuing her Associate of Science in Computer Information Technology at Truckee Meadows Community College in Reno, Nevada. Thanks to the support of a donor-funded scholarship, even as a non-traditional student and single parent, Coker has been able to pursue her dream of becoming a web developer with a focus on providing accessibility to websites so that those with disabilities can have equal access to information. Donors to these kinds of scholarships turn distant dreams into reality for students like Coker, who are setting the bar for other non-traditional students and students with disabilities. She's showing them that it's not enough to just pass. 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
5: 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I'm Lucy Scott, reading for you from Dallas, Texas. Today on the program, may I have your attention? Good luck with that. How big tech stole our ability to focus. Hold on tight, and are you tall enough to ride this ride? The most popular theme parks in North America. And sit, stay, oh my, what NewYorkTimes.com's Amy X. Wang learned dog-sitting in New York for the city's elite. Atop a hulking Manhattan skyscraper, there's this gorgeous, sterile apartment that costs upwards of $20,000 a month to rent. The only real sign of life in the place is a prodigiously large stash of hot Cheetos hidden in a pantry. I know all this because, first, I've been there, and second, because I'm endlessly nosy. I was tasked with caring for one of its residents, a Shiba Inu, while its owner was away, an absence that created an intestinal disturbance in the poor dog, such that a third of my time in the apartment was spent soaping goopy excrement out from under my fingernails. But this seemed like a fair enough price to pay for the opportunity to rattle open a wealthy stranger's kitchen cabinets and slip, for a little while, into a life foreign to mine. Proust had his teaspoons and his Madeleines. If I had to elect one sensory item by which to remember my youth, it would have to be a sculptural, ludicrously fragrant splatter of dog waste. My career as a professional poo scraper began about a decade ago. Fresh out of college and making $25,000 a year in my entry-level media job, I desperately sought extra income and found it in Rover, an app-based startup that matches dog sitters with dog owners, a la Uber. Sign me up, I thought, and submitted myself to a parade of corgis and miniature pinschers and King Charleses. Rover proffers a classic gig economy arrangement, allowing workers to fine-tune their rates and cherry-pick their neighborhoods and clientele. I would be getting paid to cuddle with dogs. Take that, parents who thwarted my childhood dreams of recreating Lassie in a condo, while snooping through the homes of rich people. Dog sitting, I thought, would unlock realms I'd never access otherwise. Did a better side hustle exist? My first charge was a 6-pound Chihuahua. The moment we were alone, the guiltless cherub mutated into Cerberus, screaming and scratching at me. Not food, not toys, nor any other conventional instigators of canine joy could tame his manic rage. By the end, though, when I delivered him bleary-eyed back into his owner's arms, I had attained some formidable new skills, including my first of 12 techniques for scraping liquid diarrhea off a city sidewalk. As it turns out, the rich are drawn to exorbitant prices like moths to a flame, and so it was after I bumped my rates up to three figures that the app started delivering me one bejeweled Bichon after another. I'd drag a suitcase onto the subway and, for weeks at a time, live in some stranger's sprawling penthouse. I dog-sat a schnauzer for a real estate tycoon who I was certain had CCTV cameras trained on me in the bedroom as I slept. A nervy Xanax-needing French bulldog for a Hollywood bigwig. A trio of overweight dachshunds that had never stepped foot on the street below, having been trained, rather horrifically, to do their business on the balcony. To everyone I knew, I was living some sort of magnificent fever dream, except my parents, who found my second job humiliating. My mother grew up in a sparse, cold town in China, and she had studied and worked all her life for me to avoid the kind of menial work that involves snatching dead rats out of Labrador's jaws. My dad, when I talked about dog sitting, would simply go quiet. It was only years later he told me a reason he'd been so reluctant to grant my childhood wish for a puppy. When he was much younger and poorer, he formed a bond with a stray pup that trailed him eagerly around his family's home in the rural outskirts of Beijing. One day, austere government policy forced his family to kill the beloved mutt that until then had been his best friend. Per local custom, to honor its life, they ate it for dinner. He cried for days. The name he'd given the dog was Gua, or in English, dog. Here's a partial list of things I picked up from being a dog sitter for New York City's opulent elite. Various ethically murky stock tips, a Rolodex of niche glassware designers favored by chief executives, the exquisitely haughty expression that allows you to saunter through a white glove lobby barefoot in pajamas without drawing a single raised eyebrow. Over that decade, I twirled through hundreds of lives, learning how wealth speaks and travels and warps, but I learned nothing about what it meant to care for, to raise, another living creature. That didn't happen until the pandemic hit, when an animal shelter I volunteered with asked if I could foster a frightened, deer-eared mutt who just had a front leg amputated. The veritable dingo was untrained. She kept peeing on the sofa. She was positively feral around strangers. Within weeks, I was filling out adoption paperwork. Poca is deeply wary around other dogs, which is what finally brought my moonlighting as an on-call caretaker for New York City's Fidos and Bellas and Discos to a close. By then, I no longer relied on Rover for grocery money. The constant transience was starting to grate on me anyway. Now, when I travel, Poca goes to stay with a sitter she adores, a young woman I found on Rover. And then I come home, and she comes back to me. Do you have a favorite theme park? According to Ophelia Garcia Lawler at Thrillist.com, the mouse surprisingly did not come out on top in the new ranking of the most popular North American theme parks. These are ranked by visitor reviews. Theme parks are not created equal, especially when most offer such different things for different types of guests. According to reviews from TripAdvisor assessed by Family Destinations Guide, the most popular theme park in North America is Universal Orlando Resort's Islands of Adventure in Florida. That may surprise some people, especially given the high number of ultra-dedicated Disney fans out there. But Disney lovers shouldn't worry too much. Based on the data that TripAdvisor gathered, the Big Mouse came in at a close second. The second most popular amusement park in North America is Magic Kingdom at Walt Disney World Resort, while the third most popular theme park is Disney California Adventure Park. All told, Disney parks make up half of the ranking's top 10. To determine this data, Family Destinations Guide evaluated the 20 most visited amusement parks and calculated the percentage of excellent reviews left for each park on TripAdvisor. The resulting ratio determined which parks were most popular. So this was based on more positive reviews left on TripAdvisor than it was based on any other factor. It's no surprise that theme parks operated by Walt Disney and Universal Studios have dominated the list, a spokesperson from Family Destinations Guide shared with Thrillist in a statement. Both amusement resorts open magical worlds that tap into your inner childhood. Even if you're not too fond of rides, just walking around the park fills you with nostalgia. Here are the most popular theme parks in North America. Number 1, Universal Islands of Adventure at Universal Orlando Resort. Number 2, Magic Kingdom at Walt Disney World Resort. Number 3, Disney California Adventure Park. Number 4, Cedar Point. Number 5, Disneyland Park.
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teacher has been changing his jokes. I must make some changes from the old to the new. I must do things just the same.

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0: 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Just after I
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0: Plenty of people around the Chicago Lighthouse have known about the extraordinary achievements and qualities of Tim Paul, who, in addition to working as an agent in the University of Illinois Health Contact Center, has run in more than 20 marathons. He water and snow skis, sings in his local choir, and plays the flute, amongst many other things. In early April, the world got its first chance to meet this Renaissance man through a new documentary called I'm Only Blind. Tim was greeted with a standing ovation and the Audience Choice Award for Best Documentary at the 25th Annual International Beverly Hills Film Festival. With more than 55,000 attendees, this event is considered amongst the most exclusive film festivals in the world. The documentary was written and directed by Camelia Alexan, a Chicago-based filmmaker who's worked on more than 45 projects. For Tim, the appeal of being featured in this film was having the opportunity to demonstrate that nothing is truly impossible if you're determined enough to achieve it. Alexan and her producing partners continue to submit the film to festivals around the world and are hoping to set up further screenings in Chicago in the future. 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

Well, this here's a story about the Rock Island Line. Well, the Rock Island Line, she runs down into New Orleans. There's a big toll gate down there, and you know, if you got certain things on board when you go through the toll gate, well, you don't have to pay the man no toll. Well, a train driver, he

get it right. You got to ride it like you find it. Get your ticket at the station for the Rock Island Line. Cloudy in the west and it looked like rain. Round the curve come a passenger train. Northbound train on the southbound track. He's all right, I'll leave it, but he won't be back.

sighing sigh after sigh. Nice work if you can get it, and you can get it if you try. 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Loving one who loves you, and then taking that vow. Nice work if you can get it.

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2: Today is June 13th, 2026. I'm Melissa Burt-Smith, reading news stories from the Christian Science Monitor Weekly. From the editors, The Monitor View of Newsworthy by Stephanie Haynes. I recently had the opportunity to read the inaugural issue of the Christian Science Monitor, published in November 1908. The front page of that broadsheet is chock full of news stories. And while it looks just like many of the gray, text-heavy newspapers of the day, I was struck by the story selection. Those early Monitor editors took a clear-eyed view of the day's events, running stories about the troubled Balkans, about troops called to quell student protests in Rome, about Andrew Carnegie not wanting to testify about the tariffs. But there are also pieces about how a firefighter saved a family from a New York City apartment blaze, about a rare book collection going to the Boston Library, about 37,000 turkeys headed for Thanksgiving dinner. The approach is expansive, curious, and genuine, a needed redefinition of what is newsworthy. This week's Monitor is in that tradition. It has you shredding the waves of West Africa and waiting for a minibus taxi, maybe even a quiet electric one, on the streets of Nairobi, Kenya. It brings you back to your first apartment. The laundry room is where? And into outer space. We'll leave it to you to make conclusions about whether UFOs exist. But we'll tell you all about the newly declassified 161 files of government documents, focusing on that possibility. Other stories wind through the housing markets of South Korea and the American South, and into Mexico City, where a puppet show for kids has captured grown-up attention. We go to Kosovo, where a group of women has defiantly claimed lives of joy and agency in the years since they lost their husbands in the war. And we stop in Tybee Island, Georgia, where teenagers are making their own claims to the towns and streets where they both live in a way that's presenting both challenges and opportunities for communities. The stories in our magazine this week are timely and news relevant, and together they paint a portrait of global humanity that's different from the image of division and discord regularly portrayed by media headlines and social media feeds. This is the Monitor's view of the world. People making a difference. From Kosh-e-Mate, Kosovo, Kosovo war widows find strength in one another. Fari Hoti, founder of the KB Krusha Agricultural Cooperative, helps women to heal 27 years after a massacre devastated their village. By Isabel de Pomeroy. The bus full of women from the KB Krusha Agricultural Cooperative has barely pulled away from the factory when its founder, Fari Hoti, rises from her seat. Albanian folk songs, raw and full of longing, crackle through the bus speakers as Ms. Hoti steps into the aisle, takes her young twin granddaughter by the hand, and begins to sing and dance. "Aren't we more beautiful than ever?" she calls out. The women around her, many of them ethnic Albanian widows from the village of Kosh-e-Mate in western Kosovo, are more than employees in the cooperative. They are a group bound by grief, survival, and the hard work of rebuilding after the war in Kosovo shattered their worlds nearly three decades ago. On this March morning, International Women's Day, Ms. Hoti is taking the women across the mountains to Albania as a gesture of thanks for their efforts and reminder that loss does not have to define the limits of a life. Like some of the other women, Bisire Doraku steps into the aisle to dance. A widow left with small children after a massacre in their village, she defied her family to join Ms. Hoti's cooperative and has never looked back. Work is where we found our strength, says Ms. Doraku. It is where we found each other. A difficult journey. Though Krush e Madhe is a family farming hub known for its fertile soil, Ms. Hoti did not start out in agriculture. After marrying young, she moved into her husband's large traditional household, caring for her daughter and embroidering wedding dresses in gold thread, a craft passed down through generations of village women. By 1989, Slobodan Milosevic had stripped Kosovo of its autonomy, pushing ethnic Albanians out of jobs, schools, and public life. We didn't really pay attention, says Ms. Hoti. As young people, we thought life was ahead of us. Then came March 25th, 1999, when Serbian forces entered Krš e Mare. Men and older boys were separated from women and taken away. In the end, 241 civilians were killed or went missing in one of the worst massacres of the war. 64 bodies from Krš e Mare, including that of Ms. Hoti's husband, were never found. Ms. Hoti had fled on foot to Albania with her infant son and daughter. When she returned 3 months later, after NATO airstrikes had forced Serbian troops out, the village was unrecognizable. Fields ransacked, farm animals killed, tools destroyed. 11 members of her husband's family were dead. 16 children were left without a father, including her own. I had to accept my husband did not survive, she recounts in her office. By burning the village to the ground, Serbian forces struck the heart of its livelihood. Anguished over the fate of her husband and the future of her two children, Ms. Hoti faced another battle, the judgment of a deeply traditional community that expected widows to grieve silently, stay indoors, and depend on others. The war lasted a short time, says Ms. Hoti, but the war after the war, that was the difficult one. Ms. Hoti began organizing other widows through protests and campaigns, demanding answers about the fate of the missing, and calling on Serbia to reveal their whereabouts. The answers never came. When she learned to drive, a first for a woman in the village, she was mocked. Going door to door in search of work, she was turned away, she says, because she was dressed in black mourning clothes. But the group of widows whom Ms. Hoti organized gave her confidence. In 2005, she formed a plan. The widows would produce ajvar, a popular Balkan spread of roasted red peppers, in large quantities and sell it. They would earn money to feed their children and, by working together, begin to heal. At first, many farmers refused to sell peppers to her, believing that it was demeaning to do business with a woman. The immediate post-war climate was also marked by mistrust. Farmers had often gone unpaid for their produce and were skeptical that a woman would manage to pay them. So Ms. Hoti grew the vegetables herself. When widows facing family pressure hesitated to join her in producing ajvar in her house, she urged them to make it at home themselves. She would collect the jars and sell them. The hardest part was convincing the community that we were not doing anything wrong, she says, because in the end, nobody was going to come and feed our children. Initially, the women displayed jars for sale wherever they could. Whenever we heard of an event, a street fair, anything, we loaded the van and went, says Ms. Hoti. That is how, in 2008, Mustaf Kastrati, an agricultural engineer with the German development agency, GIZ, noticed them. Impressed by Ms. Hoti's instinct for survival and a determination to learn, he says, he offered training and equipment. With help from GIZ and later other international groups, Ms. Hoti formalized the cooperative in 2010 and moved into her first dedicated workspace in 2014. In 2019, when a fire destroyed her small factory, Germany was the first to help her rebuild. She calls it support, her pillar of growth. In 2021, the cooperative moved into a modern glass-paneled headquarters. A grant from the European Union covered slightly more than half of the €600,000, about $702,000 cost. Securing a loan for the rest was difficult because, like many Kosovar women, Ms. Hoti lacked collateral. She remembers sleepless nights. Then she says Albania's former ambassador to Kosovo talked with banks on her behalf and rallied private investors around the project, support that grew out of a history of solidarity between Albania and the people of Kosovo. Change maker. Ms. Hoti's rise is breathtaking, says Faton Nagovici, executive director of the business association Organica, who worked in Krush e Madhe immediately after the war. The change maker in her is that she got women to process, to make things, not just collect and sell, Mr. Nagovici says. What began as a very sad story turned out to inspire all the other women, he adds. Today, 37 full-time female employees and dozens of seasonal workers at the cooperative produce tens of tons of ajvar a year. Much of it is bound for Europe and increasingly the United States, thanks to a vibrant diaspora. Ms. Hoti has become a role model on how to build and grow a business from the ashes, says Hartim Gashi, president of Kosovo's Fruit and Vegetable Processors Association. By enabling widows to transcend expectations and earn incomes, Ms. Hoti helped open a national conversation about women's roles in society, a debate gaining momentum, says Shepresone Gulaj, a Kosovo-born scholar at Charles University in Prague. Ms. Hoti is running June 7 to be a deputy in Kosovo's assembly. Women's empowerment, from access to employment to access to land, has been a priority at conferences and in international aid programs, says Daniela Coca, co-founder of ICOCOS Women, EKW, a non-governmental organization that supports women and girls in rural areas. In recent years, the number of women-led enterprises has surged, she adds. Beyond economics, Ms. Hoti changed the mindset of the whole Krush e Madhe, says filmmaker Blerta Basholi, whose 2021 drama Hive brought Ms. Hoti's story to global attention. Without Ms. Hoti, she notes, many women might have remained trapped in isolation. Inside the factory, a day before the trip to Albania, the women sit in a bright ceilinged hall, carefully folding fermented cabbage leaves into tight rolls that will be sealed in jars of brine and shipped, ready to be stuffed with minced meat for sarma, a traditional Balkan dish. Ajvar remains the heart of the business, but Ms. Hoti has expanded to 40 products, including pickled vegetables and pepper spreads blended with yogurt, ensuring work through every season. Ms. Hoti moves across the floor with energy, joking and laughing as she oversees production. We've gone through a lot, says Shakib Sejfulahu, a mother of six. We do everything together, singing, crying, sharing difficulties. It helps. Nearby, Fadil Hoti, no relation to Farije Hoti, a widow who joined the cooperative early on, speaks with quiet pride. With my work here, I raised my children, educated them, and married them off, she says. Much has changed in Croce and Marje since the war. Widows meet for coffee. Women drive. Small Ajvar businesses are sprouting, although few are led by women, notes Farije Hoti. While change is uneven, she continues to meet with war survivors, women's groups, and policymakers. When Ukrainian journalists in exile visited her recently, she offered them a message. I lost my husband. I ran through the forest, escaping bullets. And still, life continues. Each day, she is the first to arrive at the factory and the last to leave. I always show up with a smile, she says. And each day, the widows of Krush and Madhe peel vegetables, stir pots, and seal jars. Sometimes they break for coffee and dancing, but always they are building a future. The Explainer. Are we not alone? Declassified UFO files reopen debate on government transparency. The Trump administration makes public 161 UFO files, citing a need for transparency. But critics view the release as a play to a conspiracy curious base by Patrick Johnson. The Trump administration's release of troves of material related to unidentified flying objects and promises of more has resurrected a debate about the possibility that alien life exists and that the U.S. government is hiding the proof. A new Defense Department website with an X-Files adjacent design uploaded a tranche of 161 UFO files to the public May 8th. These files, hidden behind classification, have long fueled justified speculation, and it's time the American people see it for themselves, Defense Secretary Pete Hegseth writes on the site. Americans have been fascinated with the possibility of contact with alien beings since at least the 1940s. Following numerous reported flying saucer sightings in the summer of 1947, the interest in UFOs ramped up again during the Cold War, when many Americans felt scared and isolated by existential nuclear dangers. President Donald Trump has long teased a broader release of what might be thousands of documents related to what are now referred to as unidentified anomalous phenomena, UAPs, in what he says is a national bid for transparency. But the president has also ordered the release of documents related to the assassination of President John F. Kennedy. Critics call this push for transparency ironic, given the record of Mr. Trump's previous administration, stonewalling public records, hiding tax returns, and fighting lawsuits over concealed White House visitor logs and non-disclosure agreements. Supporters, meanwhile, view Mr. Trump as a promoter of radical transparency, and they point to his direct, unfiltered communication style as authentic and unapologetic way to expose what he refers to as the deep state. Releasing the files at a time when his poll numbers are low could be, in part, a way to satisfy Mr. Trump's conspiracy-curious base. But in this case, it's also a test of whether Americans more broadly can handle what the government knows about the question of non-Earth-based life. Regardless of why the UFO conspiracy theory sort of started, it's been with us for a while, says Joseph Yusinski, a political scientist at the University of Miami. A lot of people believe that either aliens have landed here or are flying around, or the government knows things and they won't tell us. What are UFOs or UAPs, and what did the May 8th tranche show? Presidents Jimmy Carter and Ronald Reagan were both open about witnessing UFOs. though they drew different conclusions from them. While Carter formally filed a report about a strange hovering light in 1969, Reagan simply noted a mysterious, fast-moving light while flying in a private plane in 1974. The May 8th collection of files includes several videos and documents, including an October 14th, 1955 intelligence report featuring witness accounts of an unconventional aircraft in the Transcaucasus region of the USSR. But evidence that such reports and images may be proof of alien forms has remained scant through the decades. That's in part why the sightings have been reclassified as UAPs, framed less as an alien invasion and more as a potential national security breach by hostile foreign governments. Experts have debunked most purported UFO videos and say that most of the blinking lights and flashing discs they witness, say they see in the skies, are most likely mundane objects, such as commercial aircraft and drones, satellites, camera, lens, flares, or optical distortions, cloud formations, and stars. Sometimes atmospheric conditions cause such things to appear to twinkle or change color, and glowing atmospheric gases can cause false radar returns and strange visual illusions. If you see something you don't know what it is, you don't get to say it's aliens, says Professor Usinski, co-author of American Conspiracy Theories. Given the lack of proof, why do some people still believe in aliens? The fascination with UFOs might be a deep longing to understand the mysteries of the cosmos. Movie hits such as Project Hail Mary, which feature interstellar travel and lovable alien named Rocky, underscore the popular interest. That appeal is often combined with darker notions prevalent among Americans that hidden motives and undercover agents guide the U.S. government. On a podcast with Joe Rogan, Representative Anna Paulina Launa, a Florida Republican, said she has seen evidence of interdimensional beings. She suggests that the Pentagon has slow-walked the release of corroborating information. Ms. Luna, an Air Force veteran who chairs the House Oversight Committee Task Force on the Declassification of Federal Secrets, and who says her work is to end the government's veil of secrecy, has urged people to read the Bible's non-canonical Book of Enoch, which suggests that 200 angels, known as watchers, came to Earth, procreated with women, and shared cosmic secrets. Proof of aliens, or UFOs, or not, such beliefs are, in any case, a testament to the human imagination's ability to bend the unknown into a sense of possibility. They also highlight how the cultural impact of the files on the American psyche might ultimately be greater than the scientific one, says William Henry, author of Lost Secrets of the Watchers. Where there's smoke, there's fire, and there's a kernel of truth in all these myths, Mr. Henry says. This is not just about nuts and bolts of crashed flying saucers. It totally legitimizes the discussions of these mysteries. Why is Congress focused on UFOs? Part of what has driven UFO mania is the notion that non-elected people in government know more than they're telling. The mysteries at Roswell, New Mexico. Come on, was it really a weather balloon? And Area 51 in Nevada. Do we now possess alien technology? Or at the top of that list? Even before President Trump's directive, the Defense Department had begun to declassify UFO-related files. A 2024 congressional report found no evidence that the government has come into contact with alien technology. A second report, however, has been promised. The Pentagon agency handling that matter, the All-Domain Anomaly Resolution Office, is now responsible for releasing the documents. During testimony last year to Representative Luna's task force, a senior Navy officer described seeing a mysterious object off the coast of California in 2023. That glowing, tic-tac-shaped object, he said, rose from the ocean and linked up with three similar objects, all of which quickly whooshed by. The officer, Senior Chief Petty Officer Alejandro Wiggins, who worked in radar operations, convinced a doubting radar officer that the craft was not just an atmospheric anomaly. This testimony, along with other accounts of transmedium, air-to-water anomalies, prompted Ms. Luna and the House Task Force to launch a broader transparency investigation. What has President Trump said about the release of the UFO files? Mr. Trump, who is fond of spreading conspiracy theories online, has said government transparency is a hallmark of his presidency. So the release of the UFO files is providing a needed rally cry. Have fun and enjoy, Mr. Trump wrote in a Truth Social post, but the files are also a potential distraction from the Iran war, the long-running Epstein saga, and economic headwinds for the White House ahead of November's midterm elections with control of Congress at stake. On the day the files were released, Representative Tim Burchett, a Tennessee Republican, said on Mr. Rogan's podcast that he believes the Trump administration generally is interested in transparency. He also doubted whether the UFO files would change any minds about whether non-human space travelers exist. But some, like Mr. Henry, a regular on the History Channel show Ancient Aliens, have reached beyond the conspiracy theories and politics into the gee whiz wonder of it all. The UFO file dump, he said, could reinforce faith, not just in government, but also in human knowledge. Nobody knows what's going to happen on the other side of such revelations, he added. It should unite us as a people. I'm going to pause for a short break. And I'll be back with more news from the Christian Science Monitor Weekly.

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4: I'm back with more news from the Christian Science Monitor Weekly. From Seoul, South Korea, property prices in Seoul are now a key national priority. In South Korea, President Lee Jae-myung sees housing affordability as an existential challenge for the future of the country. By Kelly Kasulis Cho. Unlike many in her generation, Woo Yi-won was able to purchase a sleek apartment in southeastern Seoul 3 years ago at age 27. But as she cuts a slice of German butter cake into bite-sized pieces with kitchen scissors, she laments that it's not the kind of place where she could ever raise a family. Her minimalist studio flat is just 450 square feet, with a kitchen counter only a few short steps from her dining table, which is only a couple of steps from her bed. Ms. Wu, who works long hours as a nurse, worries that the investment, which amounted to 15 times her annual salary, might not be the launching pad she had hoped. These days, I've reached the point where I just hope I don't end up losing money on it, she says. Many young Koreans are glum about their future, with housing at the center of a generation's angst. This is why the country's president, Lee Jae-myung, is waging a policy war on the housing market. Throughout his first year in office, he has blamed property speculation and greed for Seoul's runaway housing prices and promised to do everything he can to fix it. President Lee even went so far as listing his own Seoul apartment for sale at below market value. The message he wanted to send was that real estate is about finding a home and is not simply an investment vehicle. He says South Korea has turned into a property speculation republic, and the president vows to eradicate the problem in order to fuel South Korea's great transformation. In a nation with the lowest birth rate in the world and where many view home ownership as a prerequisite for raising a family, this affordability crisis is seen as an existential problem, jeopardizing South Korea's social and economic stability. President Lee said in a social media post earlier this year, "Don't you see the blood and tears of millions of young people who are giving up on marriage and childbirth due to high housing costs?" Housing in Korea. The number of Koreans in their 20s and 30s who own their homes has reached record lows, and that is hardly surprising in Seoul, where apartment prices rose nearly 19% in just the last year, according to the country's Ministry of Land, Infrastructure, and Transport. It has also become more difficult for young people to find steady employment in South Korea, where there are just 39 jobs for every 100 job seekers, according to data from June of last year. This all makes Ms. Wu something of an outlier. "When I became an adult, I just assumed that once I started earning money, I'd naturally be able to buy a real home where I could raise a family," she says. But getting her own place was no easy feat. Ms. Wu went to after-work real estate study groups to educate herself about the housing market. She whittled down her overall living costs by quitting the gym and ruling out vacations abroad. She also started buying almost all of her clothes from cheap wholesale market in an underground tunnel of Seoul. But 3 years ago, she made the leap, signing up for a monthly mortgage payment that would, on a good month, swallow about two-thirds of her income, so long as she took on extra shifts. Ms. Wu commutes an hour and 20 minutes each way by city bus to and from the hospital where she works at least 5 days a week. For decades, many Koreans have relied on a system called jeonse, in which landlords offer a residential lease in exchange for an upfront fee from tenants. That fee could be as high as 80 or 85% of the value of the property. The landlord can invest that money during the term of the lease while the tenant lives essentially rent-free. The full deposit is meant to be returned by the landlord at the end of the term of the lease. But with property values running so high, the typical jeonse deposit for an apartment in Seoul runs into the $400,000 range. Now, more people are opting to pay monthly rent to avoid having to come up with such a large lump sum under the old jeonse system. President Lee blames lenders for providing large loans to buy multiple investment properties and wants them to put a stop to the practice. He has also floated the idea of reducing tax benefits for those who own more than one home. Hyo-Jung Lee, an associate professor at Seoul National University's Department of Urban Planning, says that housing has been young Koreans' go-to investment for the last 30 to 40 years. Some may call it speculation, but to me, it is a pretty rational and reasonable investment, he says. Property prices nationally, for example, rose about 9% last year. That's a good return on investment. But Professor Lee, no relation to the president, says the government is trying to freeze the real estate market while it scrambles.

and aspirations. About half of South Korea's population lives in Seoul and nearby satellite cities, their lives anchored to the metropolis that has become the nation's outsized center of economic life. This drives real estate prices up, and surveys show that many Koreans believe that buying a home is an important factor in deciding to get married or have children. Andrew Yeonggi Kim, a sociology professor at Korea University Graduate School of International Studies, said it is hardly a surprise that many young people feel under pressure. I don't think there is any room for optimism for the younger generation because the jobs they can look forward to are not that high paying, says Professor Kim. And the housing prices are not coming down anytime soon. South Koreans are hardly alone in their housing woes. The World Economic Forum has identified the problem as a global housing mismatch among property supply, demand, affordability, and access. Many young people in India, for example, are finding themselves priced out of middle-class housing. And in the United States, the median age of first-time homebuyers has climbed above 40, according to the National Association of Realtors. James Lee, a local real estate agent, says part of South Korea's problem is about expectations. He says many families, including his own, are trying to save up to buy property in an upscale neighborhood of Seoul, where people are well-mannered and somewhere important in South Korean society. In some of these highly sought-after districts, the cost of an apartment has nearly doubled since 2020. You feel like there's more opportunity for your daughter, maybe growing up somewhere like that, he says. Yet for most buyers, that's not realistic, he adds, which leads to frustration. Still, some residents have more modest goals. About an hour away from the tiny studio apartment owned by the nurse, Ms. Wu, Kim Kum-hee, who is the same age, rents a poorly insulated basement apartment in northern Seoul. A former social worker who now bartends part-time, Ms. Kim says she has ditched her naive goals of buying her own flat in Seoul one day. I don't think I could ever achieve owning a home, to be honest, she says. Thinking about Korean society, everything is so hard to afford. I don't know about having kids either, she adds, expressing concern about raising children on her current salary. At this point, she says, she only dreams about renting a place with some natural sunlight. From Tybee Island, Georgia, teens in viral takeover testing communities. A rise in teen takeovers highlights the need for more third spaces for young people to safely gather. By Patrick Johnson. For Gabrielle Lewis, it was an epic teen takeover. When he was just 15 years old, he joined tens of thousands of other teenagers to rush onto tiny Tybee Island, Georgia, a barrier island beach town with only one causeway road on and off. They were trying to take part in Orange Crush, a controversial annual spring break beach bash here. Gridlock ensued, people were injured, ambulances got stuck, and mayhem ruled deep into the night. It was a lot of fun, says Mr. Lewis, now 18, but I also feel lucky to have gotten off the island alive. Unruly teen gatherings have long been an integral part of American culture. Think West Side Story or Halloween egg fights. But driven by social media, organizing, and the potential for viral fame, a new wave of teen takeovers is presenting big problems and opportunities for communities across the United States. On May 8th, police in Tampa, Florida, arrested 22 people, most of them boys under the age 18, in what the agency called a teen takeover at Curtis Hickson Waterfront Park after fights broke out. The weekend before, groups of rowdy teens descended takeover style on Six Flags St. Louis and the Katy Mills Mall just outside Houston, requiring police

0: to disperse the crowds. Another planned takeover nearby in Tomball, Texas, was halted by law enforcement before it could begin. With such events becoming more frequent, authorities from Alameda Beach, California, to the Navy Yard neighborhood of Washington, D.C., say they are concerned about arrest of summer. On May 5, the D.C. Council voted to extend the police chief's authority to enforce an 8 p.m. youth curfew zone through 2028, adding enforcement guardrails. Mayor Muriel Bowser has also pledged to expand youth programming, like flash mobs in which a group rushes in and performs on an unexpected act, like the 4,000-person silent disco in London's Victoria Station in 2026. Modern teen takeovers tend to be social media-driven gatherings that happen fast, with kids disappearing into crowds when police arrive. That makes it hard for authorities to hold the youthful participants accountable for any property damage. In the Tampa takeover, police made arrests on charges including possessing drugs and resisting law enforcement. One 20-year-old man was arrested on charge of possessing a firearm while committing a felony. Police seized at least two guns and a vehicle. Communities are thinking about how to tweak their responses to these often unruly teen takeovers. After all, some city leaders say hanging out, taking on risky adventures, and prioritizing peers' attention over possible consequences is normal behavior for teens trying to establish independence. For years, some point out youth have gathered in malls and parking lots. This is the kind of thing we, as teenagers, have always done, says Jennifer Rennie Wallace, a fellow at the Center for Parent and Teen Communication at the Children's Hospital of Philadelphia. This need to matter, but times are different, these leaders note, and some teens talk about a sense of irrelevance, whether related to changing media norms, invasive high-stakes technology, or a polarized political environment, a tricky mix for young people. When we are made to feel like we don't matter, we can either withdraw or act out in extremes, says Ms. Breheny Wallace. Teen takeovers are a collective assertion of this need to matter. Here on Tybee Island, a teen takeover on the beach pier in early April ended when gunfire erupted. The teens fled and police chased, but no one was erased and no bullet casings were found. The TV show Inside Edition called up Tybee Mayor Brian West for comment. I think the producers were expecting this shocked, unprepared small-town mayor who was horrified by all of this, says Mayor West, who years ago became the legal guardian to three teenagers who had nowhere else to go. I said, look, we do this every year. It's a big deal, but we know how to handle it. He says the interview never made it to air. While Mayor West has explicitly stated that his goal is to eventually end Orange Crush, citing safety risks, drug and gun concerns, and traffic gridlock, for now, he's focused on creating safe spaces for teens to gather, even as they push boundaries. Other cities and towns are learning on the job. The first work is keeping the peace. On April 25th in Orlando, Florida, 30 sheriff's deputies were called in to control a throng of over 1,000 teenagers, some fighting, who had descended on a parking lot of an amusement park. Takeovers in Chicago, Washington, Detroit, and Atlanta have led to fights, gunshots, arrests, and youth running through the streets. Discipline and accountability. In search of solutions, several cities, including Washington and Detroit, have vowed to strictly enforce curfews. Private businesses like Six Flags have instituted new chaperone policies. Following the chaos at Icon Park in Orlando, the city implemented a chaperone policy requiring park guests under age 16 to be accompanied by an adult age 21 or older. Other communities are demanding consequences for parents and other responsible adults. In North Carolina, authorities say they plan to file charges against adults who they claim recently stood by as teens engaged in a planned fight in April that devolved into gunfire that left two teenagers dead. You are responsible for knowing where your children are at all times, Detroit City Councilor Angela Whitfield Calloway told a local TV station after mayhem broke out during another such teen takeover there in April. I know where my four were. You know where yours are? Why should we make exceptions? It's not funny. It is a very serious matter, and parents are going to be held accountable. But focusing solely on either curfews or parental accountability can fall short. According to research by Charlotte Gill, a criminology professor at George Mason University, who has found that crime sometimes increases during curfews. Former Chicago police officer Louis Martinez, now an associate professor of criminal justice at Oakton College in DePlain, Illinois, agrees. The call, he says, is to address a mix of needs around discipline, respect, and meaningful relationships in families, schools, neighborhoods, and communities. Most of us experience teen years as a tough time in life. We should be reminded of that. We need some patience, says Mr. Martinez. A communal response with balance. Many communities, in fact, are moving to balance their response. In Detroit, city leaders created a youth advisory board and vowed to sponsor midnight basketball leagues. Recreational center hours would also be expanded. The city has a new website that will be listing existing activities in one place, including nighttime gathering spots. Other communities have countered the teen gatherings with adult takeovers that gather near the impromptu teen events to discourage troublemaking. Have fun, Second District Council member Markeen McDonald said to teens at a press conference in Chicago announcing one such event. Come out, kick it, do your thing, but do not destroy. That communal embrace is critical, experts say, as a 2023 Harvard survey found that 3 in 5 young adults reported feeling a lack of meaning or purpose. Half said they lacked direction in their lives. For his part, Tybee Island's Mr. Lewis attended a nearby city permitted beach party in April called Crush Reloaded, which took place 2 weeks after the teen takeover, where shots were fired. The Crush Fest featured 30,000 young people, raunchy lyrics from stage, scant swimwear, and glimpses of underage drinking. But the vibe was good, says Mr. Lewis, waiting on a friend as the party wound down. We just really want to have fun and push boundaries, but we also want to feel safe. And I felt safe today. Other teens say reactions to such gatherings depend heavily on perceptions, which can fall along racial lines. I think people often try to demonize Black and brown youth specifically and try to make them seem like they're doing something mischievous, when really they're just trying to have fun. 15-year-old Nahima Konate told a youth forum sponsored by Black Swan Academy in Washington, D.C. in April. When asked what adults should keep in mind, another teen, Samir Scrogan, said, I want them to think about how they can make us better. Maybe give us advice. Tybee Island had dealt with unpermitted gatherings for years, but the 2023 event that Mr. Lewis attended became a turning point. Since then, the city has worked with a new promoter to obtain proper permits for the gathering. The collaboration, officials say, has resulted in less violence and fewer resident complaints. At the April 18th event, despite stronger security measures, police did not actively intervene. Instead, they quietly kept watch over the tens of thousands of orange Crush partiers from the pier. A city councilor, Tony Plow, walked the tide line, picking up trash left on the sand by the crowds. Islanders have also started joining in the festivities with corner watch parties. Next year, officials say they hope to have a resident golf cart brigade to shuttle teens from distant parking lots to the beach party. The focus is on ensuring the teens have safe yet fun things to do while on the island, says Mayor West. We were all there at one point, at that stage in life where we had to go wild and we didn't know where the edges were, he adds. Somebody had to stand at the edges and say, this is too far. That's what I hope we can do.
1: North Korea as a normal state? North Korea has closely watched Russia's failure to conquer Ukraine, along with Iran's calamitous missteps in trying to dominate the Middle East. In early May, news broke that the regime in Pyongyang might have learned a lesson about avoiding such misguided aggression. After more than seven decades of threatening to use force to reunify with South Korea, it officially gave up claims on its neighbor. It rewrote its constitution to remove an obligation to realize the reunification of the fatherland and the ethnic Korean people. This does not mean Seoul and its American ally can stand down their defense forces against the North's nuclear arsenal, nor has South Korea given up hope of a peaceful reunification. But the constitutional charge suggests a warming of what has been a long, cold peace. To add to a possible new normal, a North Korean women's soccer team was scheduled to compete against a South Korean team in Seoul on May 20th, the first such match in years. Under its new policy, North Korea framed the match as between separate countries. In general, it describes relations as two hostile states, perhaps a recognition that the two are only technically at war after a 1950-53 conflict that ended in an armistice. Despite that, the constitutional change may provide part of the institutional groundwork for peaceful coexistence between the two Koreas, Lee Yong-chul, a North Korea expert at Seoul National University, told the Korea Herald. Other changes hint that the country's leader, Kim Jong-un, might now realize that North Korea must be more open. This fits in the context of a prolonged effort to redefine North Korea as a normal state, just like any other. Christopher Green of the International Crisis Group told the Financial Times, the previous normal preparing to break through the borders of another country has not worked well for other countries. The U.S. push for patient investing over easy money. Back in 2018, during his first term as president, Donald Trump called for a curb on federal requirement that publicly traded firms report their performance every 3 months. The idea is to nudge both investors and corporations toward longer-term perspectives and focus less on fluctuating stock price. In early May, the Securities and Exchange Commission, the SEC, unveiled a plan that will allow such companies to provide reports every 6 months. In the intervening 8 years, ever faster algorithms have enabled warp speed stock trading, inflating shareholder impatience and expectations of instantaneous information and returns. In 2021, a Cornell University study confirmed that firms were actually becoming more short-term oriented across the market, a trend linked to the growing demand for more data and short-term projections for the investing public and markets. The relative flexibility offered by this rule change will likely save time and repeated effort for the managers and accountants who put together the SEC-mandated report. Beyond that, the change is small but a key step that can support sustained investment choices and also nudge privately held companies to consider going public. More companies are choosing to remain private or returning to private ownership rather than face mounting regulatory burdens and costs associated with being publicly traded. according to a 2025 report issued by NASDAQ. The document noted a 36% decline in the number of publicly listed companies since 2000, while firms funded with private capital grew by 475% in the same period. Public capital markets have been described as an engine of economic growth, and their expansion widens opportunities for ordinary Americans to obtain a stake in the country's economic success, though retirement plans and other investments. Business titans such as Warren Buffett and J.P. Morgan Chase CEO Jamie Dimon have long advocated patient, value-focused investments that benefit both business and society. The practice of quarterly projections, they warned in the Wall Street Journal in 2018, leads to an unhealthy focus on short-term profits at the expense of long-term strategy, growth, and sustainability. Such short-termism undermines investment in research and development, new technology, and staff upskilling. These are inputs that spur innovation and productivity, even if they do not generate immediate shareholder returns. Building resilience to the risks of tomorrow requires time spent learning, thinking, and strategizing, as the Kennan Institute for Private Enterprise at the University of North Carolina has noted. And those processes require America's corporate decision makers and shareholding public to pursue a measured approach to wealth building that values broad societal benefits over mere stock market speculation.
2: That's all for now. I'm Melissa Burt Smith, reading stories from the Christian Science Monitor Weekly. I hope you have a great day.
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9: Hello, and welcome to show number 2620 of Eyes on Success, a weekly program empowering the visually impaired with expert advice, personal stories, and the latest in technology and accessibility. I'm Nancy Goodman-Torpy.
10: And I'm Pete Torpy. Well, today's show is a show from our Wayback Machine that's a fun and adventure-packed episode we're sure that you'll enjoy.
9: It's about a 65-mile planned canoe outing that turned into a demanding test of endurance for blind paddler Jose Tamayo. We'll talk with Jose about navigating dry riverbeds, startling alligator encounters, painful cracked ribs, and the unpredictable challenges that transformed his trip into a memorable outdoor adventure. But first, for our tip of the week. This week's tip is plan ahead, but expect to need to make changes in your plans.
10: Well, fortunately, Jose on this trip did plan ahead. But as we'll see as we follow him through his 5-day, 65-mile canoe trip, there were a few unexpected things that happened, and it was a good thing they had prepared. This is a pretty exciting story, so I think you'll be interested to follow his adventures through the jungle here.
9: It was also a good thing that not only Jose, but all of his friends who were on the trip with him were able to pretty much roll with all the punches. So they did a great job of planning. They thought they had it all planned, and then when changes happened, they just figured out what to do with all of the changes.
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0: Now, that's not our usual breaker tune. That's a tune called Breathe, written by Matt Scales, who was afflicted with cystic fibrosis. And it's become kind of a theme song for people with cystic fibrosis. And it gives them hope, and they use it for all sorts of events related to cystic fibrosis. And this trip was intended to raise awareness of cystic fibrosis and also to raise money to fund research for cystic fibrosis, and hence the tune. We'll reintroduce Jose Tamayo. He was on this show in number 1150, as we mentioned, describing what was then his upcoming canoe trip, and again in show 1213, talking about an accessible home entertainment system using the Apple TV.
1: I'm Jose Tamayo.
2: Just to remind our listeners, you are visually impaired.
1: I only have light perception now. I lost my sight around 8 years ago, totally. I used to drive. I drove until I was about 33 years old.
0: That was due to glaucoma?
1: Retinitis pigmentosa.
2: We originally met Jose because I've interacted with him on a number of JAWS issues, and it's been fascinating to me to see some of the different types of things he's gotten involved in as a visually impaired person and some of the challenges that he's been able to overcome. In particular, this canoe trip, boy, I wouldn't do it even if I was sighted, going through the jungles of Florida with the bugs and alligators and the heat, and you'll see there was much more.
0: Well, different people have different ideas of what's fun, and this is one of the things that Jose enjoys. And here's how he got into doing some of these extreme sports in the first place.
1: I used to be the president of a computer science club at the college that I used to attend. This is when I had most of my sight. We used to take excursions to many, many different places, and then one day we decided, hey, why don't we try some of the extreme sports in the area? And we found this place up in Arcadia, Florida, that allowed us to do that. And so what we did is we took a group up there of about 30 people to experience that. And our very first trip was in 1991, and it was a 37-mile paddling trip down the river, two people per canoe, and it was extremely fun. It was something that I enjoyed doing the first time, and I've been doing it ever since. It is out in the jungle, there's no civilization, and you get to interact with many species of wildlife. You know, alligators and, I guess, panthers and black bear and bobcats and, you know, and anything you can imagine out there, it's out there.
2: Well, I don't know that I'd like to interact with just about any species. I was thinking more like dogs and cats. They would be fun to interact with, but I don't know about the alligators and panthers.
0: I don't think you're likely to find a lot of dogs and cats in the jungle, except for some of those large cats that he mentioned.
2: But clearly, Jose has been doing this for a long time, so he is well-skilled at this, well-prepared, and, you know, has developed a lot of the skills and experience to go along with these extreme trips through the jungle over a period of time.
0: And he always goes with members of the same group, so a lot of them are experienced in doing this trip as well.
2: Well, that certainly helps. I mean, we've done canoe trips ourselves with our family, but nothing quite this adventuresome.
0: Let's hear the story of Jose's remarkable adventure down the river through the Florida jungle. As you'll hear, it was even more exciting and eventful than anticipated.
2: We're expecting to hear some great stories today.
1: Oh, yeah, right?
0: Do you want to start with the good news or the cracked ribs?
1: Oh, my goodness. There's always something that we learn from these trips. And, you know, we've never had injuries because we're very, very, very careful. But this time, there were a couple of people that got hurt.
0: Oh, what happened?
1: Well, no big deal. I had two fractured ribs from day one, and I didn't know it. I just kept on with the pain, and I just kept on carrying logs and paddling and dragging. And somebody else fell off the canoe. They have a huge bruise. But that's, the worst was me.
2: No big deal. I'm just amazed how nonchalant he is about having the cracked ribs. I had some ribs that were bruised, not quite cracked once. And let me tell you, they're quite painful. And I've heard that cracked ribs are even more painful. And I can't imagine doing that when you have to do all this paddling and strenuous exercise in addition.
0: But sometimes it helps not knowing how badly you're injured.
2: Actually, he indicated that, you know, I guess when you're exercising, a lot of the endorphins are pumping, and sometimes that can alleviate some of the discomfort that you might be otherwise feeling.
0: So he had talked about this trip that he was planning to take in show 1150, as we've mentioned. And at the end of that show, we told him we'd check back with him after it was over. So we did.
2: So on our previous show, you were talking about the 65-mile canoe trip you were setting up as a fundraiser to raise money for cystic fibrosis, which your daughter has. And so we're calling you back to see how that trip went.
1: The trip went great. We were hoping that the river would not be as low as it was. They were showing water levels at 0.78 foot in some places. My canoe outfitter told me that this is the lowest he's ever seen the river in his lifetime in Arcadia. And our first leg of the trip, when we got to the canoe outfitter, and the guy told us there's a quarter mile of no water when you pass the first bridge. And let me tell you a little bit about the first bridge. The first bridge is about 12 miles from where we start. He told us, oh, we can take you up there and you guys can suffer through it, but you guys are carrying a bunch of stuff and you're going to be dragging most of the first 12 miles. And then after the bridge, you're going to be dragging over complete sand for a quarter mile. There's no water there. We said, okay, no problem. We'll start down there midway and then we'll paddle up. And that's what we did. We started at Gardner and we paddled up all the way up to the bridge. And sure enough, there was no water there.
2: It must have been a little bit of a surprise. For our international listeners, Jose talked about there being not much water in the river where he was supposedly canoeing. And we're talking about a quarter of a meter here.
0: Now, if you've not done much canoeing in deep water is a piece of cake. I mean, maybe not for 65 miles at a pop, but canoeing in deep water is fairly straightforward. The shallower the water gets, once it gets below maybe a few feet or a meter where you can't put the paddle all the way in, that starts to involve some different shoulder muscles than maybe you were planning on using, and that can get very tiring. And then if you have so little water that you have to get out of the boat and drag it, well, that's harder work still. So we were pretty impressed with the original plan of paddling 65 miles in what everybody expected to be water that was deep enough to paddle through. Well, they planned on paddling 65 miles. Let's see what happened.
1: I would say that the paddling was about 40% of the time. The other time we had to get off because there were some areas where the water was underfoot and we had to pull the canoes across about water up to the ankles. That's it.
2: That must have been tough work.
1: It was tough work because we had to tie ropes to the top, to the front of the canoes, and we ended up pulling across. And you must imagine, I mean, we had to get off the canoe and then get in the front of it and pull it across these dry areas. And a lot of legwork.
2: We had to portage a canoe once with the kids when we were canoeing down some river and had to bypass the rapids. And so we had to carry our canoe and all our equipment around the rapids on land. And that is not easy. Well, especially the kids weren't very helpful at the time, but it's still a lot of work.
0: And that was only a couple hundred feet, and we had nowhere near the amount of stuff in the canoes that they did. So this trip started on a Wednesday, and it wasn't long before they had their first unplanned incident.
1: On Wednesday, we started off around 10 a.m., and we paddled up about 5 or 6 hours. Paddled, walk, you know, dragging. We decided to stop. We found this nice campsite. So we're camping out, and we're gathering wood for the fire, the campfire. And me and my brother-in-law were going down this hill, and it was muddy. He slipped off, and so did I. I usually carry a stick with me, but I couldn't find one that time. And that usually keeps me out of danger. But when I slipped off, I went down the hill and landed on a tree stump that was upright. And took the wind out of me for a few minutes, and then I felt okay, but there was some pain there on my left side. So I just kept going. We kept carrying the wood, but it was, I would say, bearable. The pain was bearable, but I was on medication most of the time. You know, Tylenol.
2: I was going to say, you must be tough. I've heard that cracked ribs can be very painful.
1: It was. It's an interesting experience. I've never had a cracked bone in my life, but this one was, the breathing was very difficult.
2: And of course, you were exerting yourself the whole rest of the week, so it must have been very hard.
1: I kept paddling, and I kept carrying logs and swimming across the river. It was in some areas, going out to get wood. It was, I just kept doing what I had to do, but I sort of ignored the pain until nighttime, because nighttime was tough, because the minute I tried to lay down, laying down was the most difficult part.
2: Well, good thing there were no physicians around to tell Jose that he ought to just rest and give up the rest of the trip. But it sounds like, you know, he was quite ambitious and, you know, was just going to do what he wanted to do. And that's quite admirable.
0: While he was on the trip, he kept an audio diary and posted regular updates. Here's an early one.
1: Today is April 5th, 2012. We're actually en route, still paddling, and left camp a little while ago. Water is really low. And still, like yesterday, all dragging, a lot of walking. Most of the time, we spent a lot of time, I'd say 50, 60% of the time, dragging our canoes, getting off. And we're moving forward. Checking out.
2: So there you go. He made it possible for everybody to follow him as he went through the trip. And now he has a good record himself to follow and remember some of these wonderful events.
0: So besides the cracked ribs and his brother-in-law's bruises, as the trip went on, they ran into some other problems as well.
1: We ran out of water, and we forgot to bring two jugs of water that we were supposed to take with us. But it was tough because the sun was beating down really hard, and it was 12 of us, and there was one jug of water left.
2: You don't want to run out of water when it's so hot. I mean, the sun is really intense down there. And especially when you have to exert yourself, you wind up needing even more water. So I thought that was a very difficult thing that they had to get through.
0: Right. They were trying to avoid filtering the water or using iodine tablets. And so they had planned on bringing enough water for everybody to drink. But as he said, they forgot a couple of jugs. And come the last night when they were running out of water and they still had, I don't know how many miles left to go, they were pretty sorry that they had forgotten those last couple of jugs. But they got creative. And I believe they melted some ice from the cooler that they still had. And that was clean water, and they figured out some other ways of using the sun to overheat some river water, and they actually were able to generate enough water. But I think next time they'll bring one of those filtration systems and try something different.
2: Yeah, the other thing that I thought was interesting, I mean, carrying water for 5 days for all those people had to really add to their load, which if you were actually canoeing down the river, that wouldn't be so bad because you more or less float down the river. But all that extra weight, they wound up carrying it when the river wasn't deep enough to actually canoe. So that had to be very difficult and just add to all the stress.
0: Boy, I'll bet. Fortunately, they had all been training physically for months to prepare for this trip and building up their muscles, and so that gave them a lot of extra strength that they might not otherwise have had. It paid off, sort of.
2: Well, I guess all this training really paid off, though. I mean, you started out in very good shape. You talked about in our last show about all the training you were doing to get ready for this trip.
1: I never felt any muscle strain. But I do have to tell you that I would have liked, for next time, under these conditions, we have to get a lot more work on our legs, because we never expect to have to walk.
2: So that was the really funny thing, that after this canoe trip that everybody had prepared for and made sure they were in great shape for, of course, you mostly focus on, you know, aerobically what kind of shape you're in and your arm strength and back strength. And of course, because they had to carry the canoe so often with all that weight in it, their legs wound up very sore. And you usually don't think of that as being one of the side effects of canoeing.
0: But they kept plugging along. It's not like they stopped just because they were getting sore and tired.
2: Of course, there was no place they could get off in the middle of the river, so once they started this venture, there are some things you just have to complete.
0: Jose was the organizer of the trip, the leader of the trip, and was also the only blind person on the trip.
2: So how was it being the only visually impaired person on the trip? Was it a special challenge for you, or were you helpful in some ways at night that other people couldn't be?
1: Well, I'm going to tell you, I'm very independent. What I did is I know that out there are lots of thorns, and so I'm always walking around with a towel around my head when I'm looking for wood, because I did pinch my eye on one of those occasions when we were looking for wood, but I cover my face because I like to get out and look for wood and get the camp ready, and I'm able to do most things I just need a little bit of direction sometimes. So I'll just lift my hand up and, hey, can you guys help me out? Which way is the river? And they'll just tell me straight or left or right. And if I have my stick with me, I can get around pretty much anywhere. Because I like to discover. I like to get around the camp and know where I'm sitting and where everything is situated. So that way I don't have to be asking, hey, can you get me this? Hey, can you get me that? Because I like to be independent. And I do set up my own tent, and I help set up the other tents as well.
2: You know, it's interesting you talk about, you know, your friends giving you directions out in the woods as you're looking for firewood. I get very disoriented in our backyard in the woods when I do, for instance, raking of leaves in the fall.
1: Yes.
2: I tend to lose track of which direction I'm pushing the leaves and all.
1: I use spatial orientation. Often people look at me and they say, what are you doing? Why are you looking around so much? And I am listening just for things. When we set up camp, I tend to stand around and sort of, it looks like I'm looking around, but what I'm doing is I'm listening and I'm trying to figure out where everything is. So once I do that, I can pretty much get around. As long as I have a stick with me, I can get around, because I really don't want to fall and get hurt like I did this time. But I try to keep my direction, and I know, try to stay aware of where everything is.
2: Right, so you're aware of the sounds around you, where the wind is coming from, and that orients you, I guess.
1: Yes, in fact, people usually ask me, where should we set up the fire? Which way is the wind going? And I say, well, you don't know that? And I say, no, just tell me where to set up the fire, because we don't know where the wind is coming from. And I just tell them, it's going east or it's going west, and you guys should set it up on this side. That's what we usually do.
2: No one else takes notice of those things, but you need to.
1: Yeah. When I lost my sight, I had to learn all of that.
2: So even though Jose is visually impaired, you can see that he's a fully contributing member of the team that was doing the trip. You know, and also, in many cases, he has some skills that actually complement the other skills that team members might have. So working in a team is a good thing.
0: So I gather there wasn't enough water for there to be any alligators in the river. Were there any dangerous animals on the shore?
1: We saw one gator at night.
0: Where?
1: We saw him in our last campsite at night. It was Saturday night. We were sitting out there at the camp. And I say to these guys, hey, I heard something. And my brother-in-law says, hey, guys, if Jose heard something, there's something out there. So we all get up and we start walking around. And they're imagining it's pitch dark out here. And they went out there and there was a gator by the canoes out there. He's just sitting out there waiting, just relaxing.
0: So what do you bet you were relaxing, too, once you detected the alligator.
1: Oh, everybody was alert. Everybody was alert.
2: What do you do at that point? You just keep an eye on it?
1: They don't bother anybody. We just stay where we are. But usually they rely on me for listening out for things like that.
2: Yeah, just an alligator. They don't bother anybody.
0: Yeah, well, the alligator didn't bother anybody, but that wasn't the worst nocturnal experience they had.
1: We had some stalkers on Saturday night.
0: People or four-legged?
1: People. This is one time where we learned that we're always looking out for nature and wildlife, but we learned this time that we have to look out for people, too. We had a couple of people in a pickup truck that were watching us all night, and at one point they got off to come toward the camp, but we all got out of our tents and made some noises, and they left really quickly. It was scary.
2: Wow, that can be more scary than the animals, I would guess.
1: They watched us until 4:30 in the morning. They kept passing by every hour, on the hour exactly, watching us.
0: Wow, that is so creepy.
1: Yeah, we don't know what they were planning, but we were alert. We were awake. We weren't sleeping that night. So that made it for a tough Sunday, because Sunday we were really tired. Everybody was really tired. I didn't feel anything other than the pain in my ribs, but everybody else was exhausted.
2: Boy, as if it wasn't enough to contend with nature and the low water and the broken ribs. They had to deal with other people scaring them in the woods. That must not have been fun.
0: But besides being determined enough to finish this canoe paddle with the cracked ribs and all the other problems, Jose came out of it with a really positive attitude and took home the message that there's a lesson to be learned in any experience.
1: You know, Pete and Nancy, I've never had an experience where we've had stalkers. This was the very first time. And it teaches us a lesson. I think it reinforces what I've already been telling people. Because you know what happens year after year that people go there? They tend to get comfortable. And they tend to think, oh, nothing's going to happen. But when you are not on the guard, that's when things really happen. And I took the opportunity to tell everybody, look, you see why we have to be alert, why we have to clean the camp. Because today it was a group of people that were, I don't know what they were up to, but tomorrow we're not being careful enough and it could be a bear in our camp because we have food thrown all over the floor, or because we didn't take care because we got really comfortable. So the minute you get comfortable and you stop watching is when things really begin to occur.
2: Well, as Jose said, you do have to be very aware and plan ahead, and that really helps you avoid disasters. And although they ran into many misadventures here, you can see that their planning ahead and just their training paid off to help them get through all these trials and tribulations. And eventually they had a great time and some great experiences to remember.
0: So they finally finished the trip and they had good reason to celebrate. Quite an accomplishment.
1: We got there around 4:30 in the afternoon on Sunday. And usually the celebration is everybody starts yelling and congratulating each other and the pictures. And there's a big bell at the end there that we all ring. Everybody goes out to that bell and they ring the bell and it becomes like a big celebration. And then we go get some boiled peanuts.
2: Boiled peanuts.
0: Well, you know how to have a good time.
2: That sounds like a great celebration. And maybe after we finish this show here, we'll go out and get some boiled peanuts and celebrate with him.
0: Works for me. As we've mentioned before, Jose is a team player, and he was willing to do whatever needed to get done, including some stuff you might not have expected.
2: You talked about taking your own pictures. Do you have a special technique for taking pictures?
1: What I usually do is I point the phone, because it's got that camera on the top right side. I just try to keep it level to the ground. And I don't know, I just point, I just make sure that it stays level, and I try to follow the voices. It's all, I think, spatial orientation. I've learned to sort of tell where people are.
0: See, when Pete takes pictures of me and we're out in front of some pretty scenery, rather than saying cheese, I just keep saying here, here, here, and then he aims for the voice, and I usually set him up so that he's got lots of... What do I want to say? I mean, I'm a pretty small piece in this picture, and if I get into the picture somewhere, then after the fact I can crop because we have lots of bits.
1: I usually take 3 or 4.
2: Well, I was going to say, I take a billion pictures too, and then she can pick out the one that came out best.
1: Yeah, and that works out too.
2: That works out. So that's one of the great things about digital cameras. As I keep telling people, electrons are cheap and memory's cheap. So I can just take lots of pictures and just hope one of them comes out. And usually Nancy gets a pretty good one.
0: Some of them come out quite good. All our friends are surprised when they see a picture of me from vacation. They're like, who took that? And I said, well, Pete did.
2: I don't think it's anything I'll make a career out of.
0: Jose and his friends had brought along lots of high-tech gadgets with them. But, of course, as you can expect, they ran into unexpected problems with their high-tech gadgets also.
2: So you also talked about in our last show that during the trip, you were going to try to keep in contact with the rest of the world through Twitter and video feeds, and you were taking along some high-tech, you know, gear like iPhones.
1: Right.
2: How did that all work out?
1: Well, it worked out really great because we took some video, and we took over 300 pictures. The issue is that I've got so many pictures. My sister is helping me with figuring out what the picture has, and I took my own solar charger, but we had some issues with those, but at one point they stopped functioning for us, and I think it was the amount of heat out there.
2: Oh.
1: These things can't be under more than 120 degrees, and direct sunlight can sometimes get these devices really hot, and I think they stopped functioning because of that.
2: So you had your iPhone for yourself then, I presume?
1: Yes.
2: That worked out okay for you?
1: I took lots of pictures. We all lost signal the last 2 days. And there's an area there where there was no signal for anyone. And we made sure we had a few different companies.
2: So that's great when a solar charging device doesn't work in the hot sun. I can't imagine.
0: Well, and they were careful to have all those different carriers so they'd get the maximum coverage with their cell phones. And that wasn't sufficient preparation. But for future trips, Jose is getting training in using a ham radio. So maybe that'll help with their emergency communications if it's necessary.
2: Yeah, technologies aren't always perfect. They have their intrinsic problems also.
0: And even though he wasn't able to post all of the pictures and videos and stuff while they were still on the trip, by now he's got it all posted. And if you want to see the pictures or the video or listen to the narrative or whatever, here's where it is.
1: 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And four is F-O-R. 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My YouTube page is the same thing. 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
2: And as usual, for anything you might have missed in the audio, you can always find that information in the show notes for each episode. And this is episode 2620.
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6: Welcome. This is Able Living, and I'm your reader, Melinda Ambrose, with the audio reading service at the Allen County Public Library in Fort Wayne, Indiana. Today, I'll be reading from Disability Scoop, Disabled World, and Move United. And now I'll begin with Move United, copyright 2026, Amputee Soccer, a Worldly Game. Amputee soccer is one of the fastest growing adaptive sports in the world. And for anyone who has ever loved the game, either as a player or as a fan, it offers something genuinely new. A version of soccer that is faster, higher scoring, and as thrilling to watch as the standard 11-a-side format. How the game works. Amputee soccer is played 7 versus 7 on a field roughly half the size of a standard pitch, about 60 by 40 meters. 6 field players on each team have lower limb differences and play on forearm crutches with one leg. The 7th player, the goalkeeper, has an upper limb difference and is confined to the goal area for the duration of the match. Nico Calabria, who has captained the U.S. men's national team through 4 World Cup cycles and founded the New England Amputee Soccer Association, breaks it down plainly. No prosthetics are allowed in the game. And that's basically how our classification works. He said, if you're an above-the-knee amputee, below-the-knee amputee, or missing a toe, everyone plays on forearm crutches to level the playing field. The crutches are tools of locomotion only. Players cannot touch the ball with them. They also cannot use their residual limb to touch the ball or the ground. For goalkeepers, any residual limb over 6 inches long is taped to the body to keep it out of play. Beyond those parameters, the game is remarkably familiar. There are forwards, midfielders, and defenders. There are set pieces, passes, and shot attempts. The notable rule differences are the absence of offsides, which opens the field and accelerates the pace considerably, and kick-ins instead of throw-ins. It's super fast-paced, it's physical, it's full contact, Calabria says. The pace is kind of between hockey and an 11-a-side soccer, so it's really exciting. Mastering the crutches. For anyone new to the sport, the learning curve is real, and it centers almost entirely on learning to move confidently on forearm crutches. Most players who come to their first clinic or practice have experience with a prosthetic leg, not crutches, so the adjustment requires time and repetition. Learning how to be mobile on the field is going to get you into more plays, be closer to the ball, and be involved in the play. It just takes practice, Calabria says. He recommends that beginners start simply, grab a pair of forearm crutches, find a wall, and kick a soccer ball against it. It's as simple as that, he says. Kirsten McCartney, a doctor of physical therapy and sports performance specialist for the American Amputee Soccer Association, describes the technical challenge of maneuvering with crutches while simultaneously controlling a ball. You just get better at moving with the crutches, shifting your body weight, understanding how you want to put pressure on the crutches from both upper extremities while you're kicking the ball with your legs, she said. The physicality of high-level play shouldn't be underestimated. Calabria acknowledges that the sport's demands can be a barrier. It's not necessarily for the faint of heart, but played at the regional level in this country, it is accessible, and people can play. And we want more people to play, he said. For those who build their crutch proficiency over time, the

two legs, the rules restrict them to the goal area to maintain balance on both sides of the game. Mia Busk, a goalkeeper on the U.S. women's national team, who was born without her left arm, came to the position having never played in the goal before. She describes the experience with characteristic candor. "With one arm in general, I don't like diving when it comes to the ground," she said. "That's definitely the scariest part. But it is a learning experience, and I love to accept a challenge." The mental dimension of goalkeeping runs deep. "It's a lot of responsibility," Busk says. "If someone makes a shot, you feel like it's all on you. But you just have to accept those losses and continue on to stop the rest of the goals." Her training regimen is minimal by design: a goalkeeper glove, two soccer balls, and a wall to practice reaction time against. Getting started, what you actually need. One of amputee soccer's most compelling features is its accessibility. Unlike many adaptive sports that require specialized equipment costing thousands of dollars, amputee soccer can be played with a pair of forearm crutches and a ball. Crutches can often be borrowed from a local program. Calabria notes that a basic pair costs under $50, and regional programs have been outfitted with loaner equipment so that anyone can try the sports without an upfront investment. For those who fall in love with the game and want to invest in their own equipment, you can purchase your own custom forearm crutches. A top-end model runs around $700 and features ergonomic grips, shock absorption, and a handle designed to keep the wrist in a natural position during intense play. McCartney emphasizes that the onboarding process at established programs is designed to reduce every possible barrier. "We have crutches, we have all the equipment, and so you don't really need anything when you show up to practice," she said. For Busk, the sport's impact is inseparable from its community. "Every amputee has a different story," she says of her teammates. "Some people were born that way, some people had cancer, some people were in accidents. We got to know each other on a way deeper level." To anyone with a limb difference who is curious about what the sport offers, her advice is simple. "Just try it out," she said. "Give it a shot. You never know what comes out of it." Calabria puts it in the broadest possible terms. "This is the world's game," he said. "Soccer is extremely accessible, and amputee soccer is also one of the most accessible adaptive sports on planet Earth. With 16 regional programs now operating across the United States and more forming every year, there has never been a better moment to find out what amputee soccer can do for you. To find a program near you, visit usampsoccer.org. And now from disabled-world.com, copyright 2026 Disabled World, The Power and Potential of Environment by Zara Shelton, May 10th, 2026. For over 30 years, my mom, Dr. Lynette Louise, the Brain Broad, has worked successfully with people who have all types of brain challenges around the world. One of the things she has made clear to me in our conversations about her work is this: your environment is affecting you, psychologically and physically. Be aware, purposeful, and willing to make big changes in the choosing and creation of your environment. One of the things I find fascinating about this truth is that simply knowing and believing it gives you a most important tool to help yourself and your loved ones, regardless of your surroundings. You don't need to have overwhelming smarts or a fancy education to use this info. Just pay attention to yourself and your loved ones and keep an eye open for clues and be willing to make changes. So, knowing that your environment plays a big role in your mental and physical health can help you get healthy, no matter your environment. Funny, right? I mean, my mom works in homes of every style and culture, yet this important fact, that the world we immerse ourselves in matters to such a powerful degree, helps my mom effectively help her clients regardless of their environment. So look around you, friends. Be willing to make big and small changes to your chosen environment of beliefs, friends, culture, and habits. When us eight kids were small, my adopted siblings still multi-diagnosed and overwhelmingly challenged, my mom often moved towns, tweaked her belief systems, and changed professions in order to create a safe and healthy world for us kids. It always helped. Always, always.
Sometimes it helped lots of us and hurt some of us, in which case Mom had real hard choices to make. Caring about a lot of

0: kids is a lot of, well, a lot. Regardless of where or how you live, you are able to help your family by being aware and purposeful of where and how you live while keeping an open eye on how it is affecting you and being willing to make changes. That's some empowering stuff. I encourage you to watch my mom's award-winning international docu-series, Fix It in 5 with The Brain Broad. In order to see how well she uses any and every environment along with neurofeedback and behavior science to point out problems, make changes, and begin healing. I almost want to insist that you watch it, but you would probably feel like I was being bossy and then purposefully push back against my insistence to prove your independence, which is something I do far more often than I care to admit. Push away from a good idea just because someone seemed to be acting like they know what's best for me, and so I want to put my own adulthood on display while acting like a child and giving into a knee-jerk reaction to be my own woman by saying no, and then making up some reason I pretend is smart about why I'm saying no. Not that you would act that way just because I sometimes do, but, you know, I don't want to risk it, and then you don't watch the show and you miss out on amazing entertainment and learning. Giggle. The family we are given, the family we choose, and the family we build is complex and interwoven. We aren't responsible for making the world be the way we want it to be, and we shouldn't make the mistake of trying to make our family members be the way we imagine they should be. But we do want to take steps to build, discover, and allow for a world and family that is healthy for us at any given time in our lives. There is a heavy responsibility in this knowledge, I know. But along with that, there is freedom and potential in it. So try to accept the responsibility while focusing on the fun of the freedom. Build on that potential and discover the various environments and surroundings that suit you. Our environment is affecting us. It is helping grow us and our families into who we are. Let's have fun and play the important role of being purposeful and open to change. Editorial note, while written in a conversational and personal voice rather than a clinical one, this commentary touches on a principle widely recognized in neuroscience and behavioral health, namely, that the spaces, relationships, and routines surrounding a person measurably influence brain function, stress response, and emotional regulation. Readers interested in exploring the topic in greater depth may wish to look into research on neuroplasticity, environmental psychology, and family systems theory, all of which reinforce the article's central observation that purposeful, attentive changes to one's surroundings can support healing and growth across a wide range of life circumstances and family configurations. Disabled World. And now from DisabilityScoop.com, copyright 2026, Disability Scoop, LLC. With 24 hours of free throws, Mom raises big money for Special Olympics. By Shelby Swanson, The News and Observer, TNS, May 8, 2026. Frankie Antonelli, like his mother Debbie, is a pure shooter. His best sport may be swimming. He's racked up numerous Special Olympics medals in freestyle, but basketball is where his true passion lies. You see it in his myriad three-point celebrations and the smile he wears on the court. Frankie, 28, self-scouts as a small forward. His younger brother Patrick would tell you Frankie plays no defense. Frankie claims to be a shot blocker. Patrick says he's lying. The two still smack talk like they're back in the driveway at home. And Debbie, the longtime college basketball analyst and former player at NC State, by no means spared from her son's trash talk. My mom didn't really dribble at all, Patrick said. She's just catch and shoot. That's all Frankie does. But even Patrick can't argue this. His mom and brother have put their catch-and-shoot ability to remarkable use. This weekend marks the eighth iteration of Debbie Antonelli's 24 Hours Nothing But Net fundraiser, a 24-hour free-throw shooting marathon benefiting Special Olympics. Over the past 7 years, Debbie has made 16,800 free throws at a 94% clip. The more important number, though, is the $1,413,200 she's raised for Special Olympics. All of it traces back to Frankie, who was born with Down syndrome, a genetic condition caused by an extra copy of chromosome 21 that can lead to intellectual and developmental challenges. Roughly 5,700 babies are born with Down syndrome each year in the United States. Like all parents, Debbie and her husband Frank had the familiar concerns about their child. Would he find his people? Would he build a fulfilling life? Would he be happy? But with Frankie, those questions carried a different weight than they did for his brothers Patrick, 24, and Joey, 31. You can't make somebody want to be your son's friend, Debbie said. It doesn't matter how much you may try, how much you may invite or include them. When Frankie was in high school, not one time did any kid call the house and say, "Can Frankie go to the movies with us? Can Frankie go to dinner?" Not once. Today, though, Frankie Antonelli is thriving. Now 28, he lives independently at Clemson with support from Clemson Life, a cutting-edge program designed for students with disabilities. He works two jobs, he has friends and a busy social calendar, and the kind of independence that once felt improbable. There's not one piece of me that believes that without the Special Olympics, he would have had the opportunity to do what he's doing, Debbie said. At the center of the 24-hour challenge is Debbie. At the heart, though, is Frankie. He's the reason Debbie trains rigorously for months so she can shoot hundreds of free throws over and over again for 24 hours straight. "I work really hard to be ready," said Debbie, who played for Coach K. Yao in the 1980s. "I believe the better I shoot it, the more people will donate. Because I think the older I get, the more ridiculous this whole thing sounds. Now we're at $1.4 million raised, so you can't look away." "She never sleeps," Frankie added, "and she never misses." A crazy idea. The fundraiser started, fittingly, with a shooter's ego. Years before she came up with the idea for Nothing But Net, Debbie created a summer shooting challenge. For each day of July, she timed herself making 115-foot jumpers. If a college player beat her posted time for the day, Debbie sent them a medal. But after several years, she wanted to turn the concept into something larger. A friend running the New York City Marathon sparked the breakthrough. Debbie knew she could not run 26.2 miles, but she wondered whether she could monetize the one athletic skill she still trusted most, her shooting. The answer became 24 hours, nothing but net. Every hour, for 24 consecutive hours, Debbie makes 100 free throws. By the end, she reaches 2,400 makes, a clean fundraising number attached to an endurance feat bizarre enough to grab attention. Joey, Debbie's eldest son, put it this way: "If you want to see a lady who gets AARP mail every other week, come out at 3 a.m. and make 94% of 100 foul shots for the best cause possible. You should come watch." The first year, Debbie did not know whether she could physically finish. She did not know whether anyone would tune into the live stream to watch her shoot. And most importantly, she did not know whether anybody would donate. Even her family was skeptical. "We all were kind of like, there's no way she does well," Joey said. Her husband Frank thought she was crazy, but he never doubted her commitment. She's out in the driveway training in 90-degree heat, sweating, doing 200 burpees, and I'm sitting in a lounge chair with a cold drink watching her, Frank said with a chuckle. That doesn't go over too well all the time. Debbie trains for the challenge each year with the seriousness of an endurance athlete. Her workouts include sprint bike sessions, strength training, and a drill she calls free throw burpees, alternating free throws and burpees in her driveway for hundreds of repetitions. "Trust me, my neighbors, they think I'm nuts," Debbie said. "They walk by and they shake their head." Her first free throw challenge in 2019 raised $85,000, which Debbie thought was amazing. Last year alone, the fundraiser topped $300,000. Now entering year 8, the challenge has outgrown the Antonelli driveway. This year's event is moving to the Deb, a gymnasium in Debbie's hometown of Mount Pleasant, South Carolina. The gym was renamed in her honor last October. The Antonellis still struggle to process that sentence. "All my friends give me some crap about it," Patrick said, like, "Hey, we're going to play in your mom's gym." But don't let her son's occasional sass fool you. They're all pretty proud of their mom. She blew it out of the water. Now we're 7 or 8 years into it and over $1 million raised, Joey said. Definitely I'm impressed. Definitely I'm kind of shocked. President Frankie. Joey remembers understanding from a young age that Frankie received different kinds of attention than he and Patrick did. What he did not fully understand until later was how difficult social inclusion can be for people with Down syndrome. Special Olympics gave Frankie a space to play sports, but more importantly, build community. He just had so much fun doing it, Joey said. He was always smiling and laughing, and to be quite honest, he won a lot. He was pretty athletic. He has some pretty good genes from our family. Special Olympics, the Antonellis said, helped Frankie gain confidence. There's not a nervous bone in Frankie's body, per Joey. So while the Antonellis may have had some nerves about Frankie attending Clemson, Patrick is pretty sure he begged his parents not to let his brother go off to college. Frankie knew he'd be all right. On move-in day, when it was time for Debbie and Frank and the other parents to leave campus, Frankie pointed toward the door. The other two boys struggled more with separating, going to college and being nervous, Frank said. Not him. Frankie said he was never scared to attend Clemson because he knew he would have fun and make friends. That, to me, is what's been so important with what Special Olympics has evolved to now, said Barry Coates, CEO of Special Olympics South Carolina. We don't want people to feel sorry for us. We want to be a part of the community, just like everybody else. The skills they're learning through sports is in the confidence, self-esteem, teamwork, and knowledge they gain, Coates said. All these things are going to help them in life. Today, Frankie's life looks dramatically different than what many families like his were told to expect a generation ago. Debbie still thinks about that evolution. Our society has changed in the 28 years that Frankie's been alive, Debbie said. I mean, it's gone from you can put them in an institution to living independently with two jobs. At Clemson, Frankie navigates life largely on his own. He walks to his jobs at the Shepherd Hotel and Your Pie Pizza. He Instacarts groceries. He works out with a trainer. He socializes constantly. Joey describes his younger brother as the most charismatic, outgoing person he has ever met. The bigger the audience, the more personality comes out, he said. That personality now sits at the center of the Free Throw fundraiser. He's the president of 24 Hours, Debbie said. He takes a lot of pride in it, and he's my best fundraiser. This year, Frankie will be entertaining the crowd with some DJing. He has his own equipment and may be joined by his friend Noah. We have a live band coming, Patrick said, and Frankie will probably get up there and sing a song or two. Patrick prefers Frankie's renditions of Frank Sinatra. Frankie said Morgan Wallen songs are his favorite to sing. Either way, attendees can expect a good show. If you were to meet Frankie and meet some of his friends, you would fall in love with all of them, Joey said. It's the best cause you can probably get behind. Free throw line extended. The fundraiser's reach now extends well beyond South Carolina. 2 years ago, leaders with Special Olympics Texas approached Debbie with an idea. Custom trucks branded with the fundraiser's logo, complete with basketball hoops and shooting machines attached. I was in tears, Debbie said. I could not believe it. This spring, after working the women's Final Four in Phoenix, Debbie flew to Texas and drove one of the trucks more than 1,200 miles back to South Carolina. The vehicle now travels to Special Olympics events around the region, drawing crowds and helping raise money. For Debbie, though, her advocacy isn't limited to Special Olympics. Over years, she has quietly pushed her alma mater, North Carolina State, to create a program for students with intellectual disabilities modeled after Clemson life. Her most meaningful contribution, she said, has been that, helping launch the Elevate program at North Carolina State. Elevate is a cohort-based program that provides opportunities for students with intellectual and developmental disabilities to thrive in college. Launched last year with $3 million in annual funding from the North Carolina General Assembly, Elevate has since welcomed its first cohorts of students. Debbie calls the effort, supported by football coach Dave Doran and major donor Wendell Murphy, the best thing she's ever done. On April 30th, Debbie was inducted into the Order of the Longleaf Pine by North Carolina Governor Josh Stein. She believes basketball alone is not the reason. "I really believe it's for the Elevate program, Special Olympics," Debbie said, "and the basketball as well." Through the night, 24 hours nothing but net unfolds like a telethon crossed with a basketball practice. Debbie shoots for roughly 15 minutes at the top of every hour, if she's hitting at her normal 94% clip. The remaining time is filled with interviews and live stream programming highlighting Special Olympics participants from around the country. Interview subjects have included college basketball coaches, television actors, and A-list sports celebrities like Caitlin Clark. Debbie's family handles the behind-the-scenes chaos, setting up tents, transporting guests, coordinating logistics, and helping Debbie survive the overnight hours. Friends stop by, which could mean Roy Williams, Dawn Staley, Dabo Swinney, or one of Debbie's neighbors. Some stay for an hour, others may stay all night. And somewhere in the middle of it, Frankie is usually nearby, smiling, chatting, and celebrating made shots like a Game 7 buzzer beater. "He's the reason why I think a lot of us do everything, because we all just want to make sure that he's okay," Patrick said. "And he's the most okay out of anyone I know." Copyright 2026, The News and Observer, distributed by Tribune Content Agency, LLC. Well, that's all the time we have for today. This has been Melinda Ambrose with Able Living. I hope you've enjoyed today's reading from the audio reading service at the Allen County Public Library in Fort Wayne, Indiana.
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2: Jerron Blind Boy Paxton is an American musician, originally from Los Angeles. He's a vocalist and multi-instrumentalist. As a teenager, he began to go blind, losing most of his sight by the age of 16. Paxton is virtually the only music maker of his generation playing guitar, banjo, piano, and violin, among other instruments, to fully assimilate the blues idiom of the 1920s and 30s, the blues of Bessie Smith and Lonnie Johnson. On graduating from Verdomme Dye High School in 2007, he had a corporate work-study assignment at the Braille Institute of America. Paxton later moved to upstate New York to attend Marist College, and soon after began playing gigs in and around the Brooklyn area. In 2011, he appeared in the video documentary Playing for Change, filmed in many locations around the world, with musicians harmonizing together on jazz and folk music from the regions. Although not signed to a record label, he continues to play old-time blues and roots festivals throughout the United States. For more on Jerron Paxton, go to blindboypaxton.net.
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3: 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I'm home cook and presenter Keith Dunford. where we share ideas from some of the best food magazines and websites, together with kitchen tips from the culinary experts, and some tips and recipes from my own kitchen that I've gathered from traveling around the country and around the world. From the Kitchen is brought to you by Gatewave from New York City. As we move into July, the weather's going to get warmer, and it'll be great to cook outdoors or at least keep the kitchen a little cooler. One piece of kitchen equipment that can certainly help to keep the heat down in the kitchen is an air fryer. Here's a tip on the website airfryerreview.com. Foods coated in breadcrumbs are a natural fit for the air fryer. Think chicken katsu and panko chicken thighs. Brilliant results were achieved, but the right technique is crucial. The rapid hot air circulation in an air fryer calls for a different approach than the regular oven. There are many methods out there. Only one crumbing style is key in an air fryer. For the best way for putting a coat of breadcrumbs on just about anything, there's 6 steps to that. And here's step 1. Spray a light layer of oil, as light as possible, on the food. An oil spritzer is best for this job. And then number 2, whisk some eggs for a good few minutes so that they're nice and fluffy. Adding a tiny amount of water to the eggs can help make the end product fluffier. And number 3, take your breadcrumb mixture and place it in a separate container. Spray the crumbs very lightly with oil. This is a critical step. Don't overspray. The results won't be any better. And on to 4. Place the 3 separate containers, flour, egg, and crumbs in a row. Now take the oil-coated food and dip it into the flour. The food should be well covered. Next, dip the flour-covered food in the egg mixture. Be as delicate as possible to keep as much flour on the food as you can. And finally, number 6, dip the item into the breadcrumb mix and cover it well on all sides. Then firmly brush the crumbs into the food surface all over, and then place in the air fryer. And there you go. This method ensures that the breadcrumbs won't get blown off the food by the circulating air. When followed correctly, you'll get crispy, well-covered, golden brown food. For those with an allergy to eggs, the process works without the egg coating, but the outcome isn't quite as crispy. And you may need to have a slightly more amount of oil in your crumbs so that they adhere well. That best air frying tip was from Alexa Rain from the website airfryerreviewed.com. Just recently, I was looking through the archives of the From the Kitchen programs from a few years ago, and I came upon a really interesting one from 2021. It's about a blind homemaker and cook who also had a full-time job at the Chicago Lighthouse. I think you'll find this piece both inspirational and amusing, with some of the challenges that Kalari faced in being a blind cook. I got such a kick out of listening to Kalari, so I thought it would be a good idea to have another listen to this great lady. So, here we go.
6: I am Kalari, and I'm coming to you live from the Chicago Lighthouse Media Studios. So this week, we are going to be talking about cooking. I'm going to talk about my process and how I learned how to cook. Now, I did not know how to cook. I lived with my parents, and as most people, my mama cooked, I ate. I really didn't have to really learn how to cook until I moved out. And I moved out, got my own apartment, and getting married, having kids, you know, family likes to eat. So you can't keep ordering out because it'd be quite expensive. So I told myself I have to get in this kitchen. So my process to learn how to cook, it came over time. Like I think with anyone, it will come over time. I had to first get over that initial fear of being burnt by the stove. And honestly, as a blind cooker, you know you're going to be burnt. You kind of just got to accept that and get over it, right? So once you get past that fear, cooking becomes quite easy. You learn your own techniques. I learned how to touch the meat really quick on it with the tips of my fingers, just to test the texture so you won't touch it really quick so you won't get burnt. I also use these, what they call UGG gloves. They're oven mitts that go all the way up your elbow. So as you're reaching in the stove, you won't burn yourself. And as a blind person, a lot of times it's not as accurate as we were moving, you know, putting stuff in the stove and pulling it out. Sometimes you bump your arms on the side or on top. So these gloves protect from that. So for me, after I got past that fear, I got my protective gear in the kitchen. I just dove head first. I learned how to, I labeled all my seasonings and I just learned how to just add little seasonings in, test out things. And of course, you know, that number one rule, any meal you test out, you always test out on your kids or your family first, right? Before you bring it to family gatherings. So it was a long, it was a little journey learning how to get over that fear, learning what works, and then finally mastering different meals. And in the beginning, I just started off simple with baking chicken, just seasoning your chicken and putting it in the oven, or cooking spaghetti, which, I mean, at first glance, you think it's easy, but I mean, if you don't cook that pasta just right, things can get a little out of hand. As I progressed in my cooking journey, I started looking at more YouTube videos. A lot of YouTube videos are very descriptive. They're great for people that's blind or visually impaired. They kind of tell you step by step what they're doing. So I started to kind of model those YouTube videos. Another channel I love to get on is Six Sisters. They have great descriptive recipes on there. So I follow that step by step. Now, in addition to learning how to cook, I also got on my healthy kick, which I've talked about in previous YouTube videos. So I learned how to start cooking healthy. I joined Weight Watchers and they have this great app that's very accessible with people using the iPhone and VoiceOver. So they have detailed recipes that tell you step by step how to do your recipe, how to get to your healthy meal. So I found those apps to be very helpful. And also, in addition to having your measuring spoons labeled, I have mine labeled in Braille. I also have all my measuring cups labeled in Braille. And I'm looking forward to getting a talking cooking scale, a fact that we sell right here at the Lighthouse. And this is key for anybody who's trying to lose weight. Having exact sizes and appropriate portions is the way to go. So I just say all of that to say, if you're just starting off cooking, keep with it. It is a process and I'm still learning. By no way, I'm a great cook. I still feel my mother's cooking is way better than mine. But it's a process. First, learn how to get over those fears of being burnt because it's going to happen. But as long as we have techniques that minimize little burns or you have your different protective gear, it will not be a big fear. And once you get past that fear, cooking is just an open, wide field. So that was my journey on learning how to cook. So as always, I want to hear your story. How did you get over that fear of cooking, fear of getting burnt, or even fear that your food might taste bad? Let me know. I want to hear your stories. I want to hear your experiences. Let's learn from each other.
3: And as Kalari said, let's learn from each other. So, if you or someone you know has a great kitchen idea or a great recipe, I'd like to hear about it. You can send it to me by email at ftkideas@gmail.com. Let's start off the day with a nice, healthy summertime breakfast. And if you like a smoothie, here's one from Martha Stewart. It's a pineapple and ginger smoothie. The fresh ginger in this tropical pineapple smoothie adds a layer of spice that'll give your morning a real kick. And again, it's a two-serving recipe. And here are the ingredients. 1 cup of fresh or frozen pineapple cut into 1-inch pieces. 1-inch piece of fresh ginger peeled and minced. 1/2 cup of low-fat plain yogurt. 1 cup of pineapple juice. 1/8 teaspoon of ground cinnamon. And 1/2 cup of ice. But that's only required if you're using fresh pineapple. And again, the simple directions are blend the pineapple, ginger, yogurt, pineapple juice and cinnamon, and the ice if you're using fresh pineapple, and blend it until it's smooth. And here's something that will appeal to our vegetarian listeners. Baked eggs in tomato sauce with kale. It's a recipe by Lauren Grant from Eating Well. And Lauren says it takes about 30 minutes to prepare and serves 8. You can make these 3-ingredient tomato simmered eggs with things you probably already have on hand in your freezer or pantry. To make these baked eggs more like eggs in purgatory, look for a spicy tomato sauce and don't forget some whole wheat bread for dipping. And here are the ingredients for the baked eggs in tomato sauce with kale. 1 tablespoon of extra virgin olive oil. 3 10-ounce packages of frozen chopped kale, thawed, drained, and squeezed dry. That's about 9 cups. 1/2 teaspoon of salt divided. 1/4 teaspoon of ground pepper divided. 1 25-ounce jar of low-sodium marinara sauce, or 3 cups of canned low-sodium tomato sauce, and 8 large eggs. So now let's get down to putting it together. Preheat the oven to 350 degrees. And in step 2, heat 1 tablespoon of extra virgin olive oil in a 10-inch cast iron skillet or a non-stick oven-proof skillet over medium heat. Add the kale and season with 1/4 teaspoon of salt and 1/8 of a teaspoon of pepper, and saute it for about 2 minutes. Now stir in the marinara or the tomato sauce and bring it to a simmer. And on to step 3. Make 8 wells in the sauce with the back of a spoon and carefully crack an egg into each well. Season the eggs with the remaining 1/4 teaspoon of salt and 1/8 of a teaspoon of pepper. And finally to step 4, and to serve. Transfer the pan to the oven and bake until the egg whites are set and the yolks are still a little soft. That'll be about 20 minutes. Now carefully spoon each baked egg in tomato sauce with kale onto a plate, and don't forget the whole wheat bread for dipping. And finally, here's one from Carolyn Kastner in Eating Well. Yogurt sundaes in granola cups. Everyone will love this healthy breakfast rip on a classic sundae. We replace the ice cream with good-for-you Greek yogurt topped with fresh berries and a few chocolate chips, all served in an edible granola bowl for extra fun. This recipe serves 6, takes about 30 minutes. And here are the ingredients. 1 1/2 cups of old-fashioned rolled oats, 1/4 cup of almond butter, 3 tablespoons of honey or maple syrup divided, 1 large egg white, 1/2 teaspoon of ground cinnamon, 1/4 teaspoon of salt, 1 1/2 cups of low-fat plain Greek yogurt, 6 medium strawberries hulled, and 6 teaspoons of mini chocolate chips. And now down to the directions of putting it together. Preheat the oven to 350 degrees and coat a jumbo muffin pan with cooking spray. And on to step 2. Thoroughly stir the oats, almond butter, 2 tablespoons of honey or maple syrup, the egg white, cinnamon and salt together in a medium bowl. Using wet fingers, press about 1/4 cup of the oat mixture into each muffin cup, covering the bottoms and halfway up the sides. Bake it until they're browned on the edges. That should be 12 to 15 minutes. Now let them cool in the muffin pan for about 10 minutes more, then remove them to a rack to cool completely. And finally to step 3. Stir the yogurt and the remaining 1 tablespoon of honey or maple syrup together in a medium bowl. Now spoon in 1/4 cup of the yogurt mixture into each granola cup. Slice a strawberry over each granola cup and sprinkle with 1 teaspoon of chocolate chips. And there you have, in about 30 minutes, a fun breakfast of yogurt sundae in granola cups. And this recipe also can be made ahead. And to do so, simply prepare through step 2 and then store the mixture in an airtight container at room temperature for up to 2 days. And here's another tip from the chefs. People with celiac disease or gluten sensitivity should use oats that are labeled gluten-free, as oats are often cross-contaminated with wheat and barley. Many times for a quick breakfast, we'll simply have a boiled egg along with some meats and whole wheat toast. And I've become very picky about getting that perfect boiled egg. But how do we do that? According to the chefs at Cooking Light, a perfect hard-boiled egg will have firm whites, but not rubbery, and the yolks will be cooked, but still creamy. Very fresh eggs are delicious fried or scrambled, but older eggs are actually easier to peel. Your best bet for hard-boiled eggs is to choose eggs that you've had in the refrigerator for a week or two. And then there's the secret of making that perfect hard-boiled egg. And here in Cooking Light are 4 steps that they say will achieve that. Step 1 is to place the eggs in a saucepan or a pot and cover with cold water. Eggs first, then water. Why? Because if you put the eggs in second, they might crack as they fall to the bottom of the pan. It's no fun to learn this the hard way. And step 2, put the pan over high heat and bring the water to a rolling boil, and then remove the pan from the heat and cover. You want the water to come just to a boil, but not stay there. Eggs exposed to high heat for a long time go through a chemical reaction that turns the yolks green. So to answer the question, how long should I boil eggs, the answer is pretty much not at all. Because the eggs cook in water that's not actually boiling, some people prefer the term hard-cooked eggs to hard-boiled eggs. And now to step 3. Let the eggs stand in the hot water for 14 to 17 minutes. How long do you let the eggs stay in the water depends on how big the eggs are and how hard you want them cooked. To cook small eggs to medium, let them stand for 14 minutes. To cook extra large eggs to medium, let them stand for about 17 minutes. And finally, in step 4, drain the eggs and put them in a bowl filled with ice water. The ice water isn't just a nice to have, it cools the eggs down and prevents the green yolk problem. If you're planning to peel the eggs, like if you're chopping them for egg salad, crack them slightly before putting them in the ice water, and let them sit for an hour for maximum ease of peeling. Why does this method of hard-boiling eggs work? Because by bringing the eggs just to a boil, you can't overcook them. You'll never have to deal with dry, chalky, overcooked eggs with weirdly greenish yolks again. Nothing but beautiful, bright yellow yolks and amazing texture for you. So good, you'll want to eat them with just a sprinkle of salt. So there you have the 4 steps to a perfect hard-boiled egg. Step 1, place the eggs in a saucepan or pot and cover with cold water. Step 2, put the pan over high heat and bring the water to a rolling boil, then remove the pan from the heat and cover it. In step 3, let the eggs stand in the hot water for 14 to 17 minutes. And finally, step 4, drain the eggs and put them into a bowl filled with ice water, which makes it easy for them to be peeled. You're listening to From the Kitchen, produced by Gatewave in New York City. And moving into summer, lunches and brunches might well turn to barbecuing. So here are some safety tips from the kitchen experts on outdoor grilling and barbecuing. They say it happens every year. The weather gets warmer, more people use outdoor grills, and incidents of grill-caused accidents and fires go up. Each year, outdoor grilling causes an average of 8,900 home fires. That's according to the National Fire Protection Association. They go on to say that gas grills cause more home fires than charcoal grills. According to the Hearth, Patio, and Barbecue Association, around 50% of households own a gas grill, 40% own a charcoal grill, and about 10% own an electric grill. But regardless of the type of grill you own, here are some barbecue safety tips that will keep you and your home safe for barbecuing season. Grill outside and away from any structures. Charcoal and gas grills are designed for outdoor use only. However, the NFPA reports that more than one quarter, 27% of home fires, were started by outside grills situated in a courtyard, terrace, or patio, and 29% started on an exterior balcony or open porch. So pay attention also to overhanging tree branches when you set up your grill. And tip number two, make sure your grill is stable. Only set up your grill on a flat surface and make sure the grill can't be tipped over. Consider using a grill pad or splatter mat underneath your grill to protect your deck or the patio. And tip number three, keep the grill clean. 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If you're using a charcoal grill, allow the coals to completely cool off before disposing them in a metal container. And if you're using a gas grill, before the season's first barbecue, check the gas tank hose for leaks by applying a little soap and water solution to the hose and then turning on the gas. If it's a propane leak, the solution will bubble. Other signs of a propane leak include the smell of gas near the barbecue or a flame that won't light. And here's tip number five. If the flame goes out, wait to relight. If you're using a gas grill and the flame goes out, turn the grill and the gas off and then wait for at least 5 minutes to attempt to relight it. And tip number six, take care around the grill. Never leave a lit grill unattended. Don't allow children or pets to play near the grill. And never try to move a lit or hot grill. And remember, the grill will stay hot for at least an hour or so after use. And tip number seven, be careful with charcoal starter fluid. If you use a charcoal grill and the fire starts to go out, don't add any more starter fluid or any other flammable liquids to the fire. Consider using a charcoal chimney starter, which uses newspaper to start the fire instead of starter fluid. And now to tip number eight, wear the right clothing. Clothing can easily catch fire, so be sure your shirt tails, sleeves, or apron strings don't dangle over the grill. And finally, tip number nine, be ready to put out the fire. Having baking soda on hand to control a grease fire and a fire extinguisher nearby for other fires is good planning whenever you're preparing a barbecue. If you don't have a fire extinguisher, keep a bucket of sand next to the grill. Never use water to put out a grease fire. I hope that these easy-to-follow tips will help you and your family to enjoy a safe summer barbecuing season. So now down to some easy-to-make summertime lunches. When it's too hot outside to turn on your oven, your slow cooker is a real lifesaver. And this easy vegetable ham frittata is perfect in the slow cooker. This recipe by Robbie Melvin is from Cooking Light. It serves eight with a serving size of one slice of vegetable ham frittata. It takes about 20 minutes of pre-preparation and 1 hour and 45 minutes in the slow cooker. And if you're making this dish for less than eight people, then it's easy to microwave leftovers for about a minute, checking after 30 seconds. And so here are the ingredients for the vegetable ham frittata. 2 tablespoons of olive oil, 2 medium shallots chopped, 8 ounces of broccoli florets, 1 medium zucchini, that's a 6 ounce, cut into 1/2 inch thick slices, 1/2 cup of chopped lower sodium deli ham, some cooking spray, 12 large eggs, 1 ounce of Parmesan cheese grated, that's about 1/4 cup, 1/4 cup of chopped fresh basil or flat leaf parsley, 1/4 teaspoon of kosher salt, and 1/4 teaspoon of black pepper. So now let's put it together. And in step one, heat the olive oil in a large skillet over medium heat. Add the shallots, broccoli, and the zucchini, and cook stirring often until they're slightly browned. About 3 minutes should do that. Then add the ham and cook for 2 minutes more, then remove from the heat and let it cool. And in step two, coat the bottom and 2 inches up the sides of a 5-quart slow cooker with cooking spray and add the vegetable mixture. And now in step three, whisk together the eggs, Parmesan cheese, basil, salt and pepper, and pour it over the vegetables in the slow cooker. Now cover and slow cook. Cook on high until the frittata is set and the tip of a knife inserted into the center comes out clean. That's going to take about 1 hour and 45 minutes. Now cut it into 8 slices and gently lift the slices out with a spatula to a plate. And to top off this delicious dish, you can add some nice fresh tomatoes, red onions, or a little salad of your choice. And now let's move on to those delicious summer salads. But first, let's talk about herbs and their relation to salads. When you're working with fresh herbs, how you serve them varies with the dish and the herb. Here are 4 common prep methods and when to use them. Finely chopped. This cut releases the herbs' oils into foods faster, dissipating the punch of flavor, hence finely chopped cilantro and pico de gallo. Coarsely chopped. This preparation allows herbs to stand out, preserving the integrity of their flavors, which is perfect for showering over a just-baked pizza or potato. Chiffonade. For an elegant look with prominent flavor, stack bread leaf herbs like basil and mint, cut into thin strips, and sprinkle over soups. Torn or ripped. For a casual look, gently tear soft leaf herbs such as basil, dill, or the cilantro for an ethereal yet robust addition to salads. And here's a good example. A herb-scented rice salad. Takes about 20 minutes to prepare and serve 6 with a serving size of 3/4 cup and a calorie count of 175. And here's a comment on this salad from Cooking Light. Every summer I revisit this refreshing Malaysian salad called nasi ulam. It's what I call an elastic classic, very flexible. So feel free to tinker with the recipe and change up the herbs to create your own twists. The salad tastes good up to 5 hours after you've combined all the ingredients, so it's a nice party or potluck dish. If you can find specialty varieties, such as Thai or lemon basil, give them a try. And here are the ingredients for the herb-scented rice salad. 1/4 cup of unsweetened, finely shredded dried coconut, 1.5 teaspoons of virgin coconut oil, melted and divided, 1/3 cup of loosely packed fresh basil leaves cut into chiffonade, 1/4 cup of loosely packed fresh mint leaves cut into chiffonade, 1/4 cup of loosely packed fresh cilantro leaves chopped, 3 tablespoons of chopped shallot or red onion, rinsed to reduce harshness and drained well. 2 tablespoons of very thinly sliced or minced lemongrass from 1 medium stalk with the tough outer layers discarded. 2 teaspoons of lime zest. 1/2 teaspoon of fine sea salt. 1/4 teaspoon of black pepper. 3 cups of cooked white jasmine rice at 2 room temperature. 2 teaspoons of fish sauce.
2: and 1 tablespoon of fresh lime juice. So now let's get down to putting this herb-scented rice salad together. Place the dried coconut and 1/2 teaspoon of coconut oil in a medium skillet over medium heat. Cook, stirring often, until the coconut begins to brown. That should be 2 to 3 minutes. Then continue to cook, stirring constantly to ensure even cooking, until the coconut is fragrant and golden brown. That's about another 2 to 3 minutes more. Then remove from the heat and let it cool. And on to step 2. Using a large spoon, stir together the basil, mint, cilantro, shallot or onion, lemongrass, lime zest, salt and pepper in a large bowl until they're well combined. And finally to step 3. Add the cooked rice, 3 tablespoons of toasted coconut, and the remaining 1 teaspoon of coconut oil to the herb mixture, and toss to combine. Now add the fish sauce and the lime juice, and toss again. Then wait for 5 minutes and taste. Aim for a balance of all the flavors. The herbs are subtle, yet their pungent, fragrant selves should shine. Now transfer the rice mixture to a shallow dish or a wide bowl and garnish with the remaining toasted coconut. And there, in about 20 minutes, you have a delicious summertime herb-scented rice salad that serves 6. When it comes to adding vegetables to a delicious barbecue meal, roasted vegetables are a popular choice because they're so easy to prepare. And here's a suggestion that includes eggplant, mushrooms, sweet pepper, red onions, and they're drizzled with a simple sage vinaigrette and roasted until they're tender. If you'd like to add this vegetable selection to the barbecue, here's what you'll need. 1 small, that's about 1 pound of eggplant cut into 1-inch cubes. 2 cups of fresh mushrooms halved, that's about 6 ounces. 1 medium red sweet pepper cut into bite-sized strips. 1 medium red onion sliced. 1 tablespoon of olive oil. 3 cloves of garlic minced. 2 teaspoons of snipped fresh sage or 1 teaspoon of dried sage crushed. 1/4 teaspoon of salt and 1/4 teaspoon of black pepper. And here's a simple 2-step process of roasting the vegetables. Preheat the oven to 425 degrees. And then, in a foiled line, 15 by 10 by 1-inch baking pan, place the eggplant, mushrooms, sweet red pepper, and the red onion. Combine the olive oil, garlic, sage, salt, and black pepper, and drizzle it over the vegetables, tossing to coat. And on to step 2. Roast the vegetables uncovered for about 25 minutes or until the vegetables are tender, stirring about 2 times during the process. Now carefully remove the pan from the oven, and now you have a great side of roasted vegetables to go along with the barbecue. This Gateway broadcast of From the Kitchen will return after this short break. When planning a trip by air, as a blind or visually impaired person, there are several laws that you need to know about. These are covered in the Americans with Disability Act and the Air Carrier Access Act that prohibits discrimination on the basis of disability in air travel. This applies to all flights of U.S. airlines and to flights to or from the United States by foreign airlines. A person may not be refused transportation on the basis of disability or be required to have an attendant or produce a medical certificate except in certain limited circumstances. Airlines must not require a disabled passenger to provide advance notice of the fact that they're traveling on a flight. However, it is recommended that a call be made to the airline to confirm any assistance needed or that has been requested. Air carriers must allow service animals to accompany passengers in the cabin as long as they don't block the aisle or any emergency evacuation route. For more information on travel by air, you can find it at the VisionAware website, visionaware.org, or by phone at 800-232-5463. With warmer summer temperatures on the way, it becomes increasingly important to keep the refrigerator operating at its best. Here's an article that I found in a recent edition of Cook.

months and even weeks by slowing the growth of bacteria. After all, in the world of the cold storage, bacteria are your arch enemies, and a clean refrigerator is a happy and healthy one. When food temperatures begin to climb above a certain point, about 40 degrees Fahrenheit, bacteria start to multiply exponentially. Not every one of those bacteria is bad, but not everyone is good either. For both the quality of your food and to reduce the risk of foodborne poisoning, you'd be wise to keep your fridge cool to the recommended refrigerator temperature and follow good refrigerator maintenance guidelines. So what temperature should the refrigerator be at? The U.S. Food and Drug Administration say the recommended refrigerator temperature is below 40 degrees Fahrenheit. The ideal freezer temperature is below 0 degrees Fahrenheit. However, the ideal refrigerator temperature is actually lower. Aim to stay between 35 and 38 degrees Fahrenheit. This temperature range is as close as you can get to freezing without being so cold that your foods will freeze. It's also as close as the refrigerator temperature should get to the 40 degree threshold, at which point bacteria begin multiplying rapidly. Temperatures above the 35 to 38 degree Fahrenheit zone may be too high. Your food may spoil more quickly, and you could set yourself up for some tummy troubles with bacteria, such as Salmonella and E. coli. So how do you measure a fridge's temperature? You can purchase an inexpensive freestanding appliance thermometer online or at any home store. Place the thermometer in your fridge and leave it there for about 20 minutes. Then read or have someone read the temperature. Are you close to the ideal refrigerator temperature or even the recommended one? If not, turn to the refrigerator's temperature control panel and set or have someone set for you a temperature between 35 and 38 degrees Fahrenheit. Unfortunately, not all refrigerator temperature gauges are accurate. You may have your fridge set to 37 degrees, but it's actually keeping temperatures around 33 or even 41. It's not uncommon for refrigerators to be a few degrees off the mark that you set. What's more, some refrigerators don't display temperatures at all. They let you adjust the fridge and freezer temps on a scale of 1 to 5, with 5 being the warmest option. Without a thermometer, you can't know exactly what those milestones translate to in real degrees. So here are some tips to keep your fridge cool. If you find your refrigerator temperature is flirting with the 40 degree Fahrenheit mark, despite your adjusted temperature settings, you can take a few steps to help your fridge maintain the ideal temperature. A really important one is, let the food cool before putting it in the fridge. Hot bowls of leftover soup or roast chicken can heat up the small space in your fridge very quickly, putting the foods at jeopardy of rapid bacterial growth. To protect everything in your fridge, let the foods cool for a bit, but not necessarily to room temperature, that'll take too long, and then cover and store in the refrigerator. And a good tip, particularly with an older refrigerator, is to check the door seals. Gaskets around the edge of a refrigerator door keep the cold temperatures in and the warmer temperatures out. If there's a leak in one of those gaskets, your cold air may be escaping. That can make cooling the fridge properly more difficult. And it'll use more electricity, boosting your monthly bill. And another thing to avoid is opening the door too much. Every time you open the refrigerator door, you let the cold air out and the warm air in. Try to resist the temptation to stand at the fridge when you're hungry, searching for a food that will cure your cravings. Instead, get what you came for and shut the door quickly. And one final tip, keep the fridge as full as possible. A full fridge is a happy fridge. The same is true for your freezer. The refrigerator temperature can stay cooler longer and keep foods cooled best if the shelves and drawers are mostly full. Just be sure you don't overload the space and cut down on the airflow.
that can make moving cool

0: cold air difficult and increase the risk of warm pockets of air. I hope those tips from Kimberly Holland in Cooking Light will help understand how to keep the temperature of the refrigerator set correctly to maintain food safely and in the best possible condition. Our cutting boards are another item in the kitchen that we should be particularly careful about during the summer, or for that matter, any time of the year. It would seem a no-brainer that plastic cutting boards are a safer choice. After all, unlike wood, plastic boards can stand up to a dishwasher's sanitized cycle, while you have to wash wood by hand. But an influential University of Wisconsin study concluded just the opposite. Researchers found bacteria like Salmonella did not survive overnight when left on wooden cutting boards, but multiplied happily on plastic. Another study found that those who used plastic cutting boards at home were actually more likely to get sick from Salmonella. The USDA holds that both wood and plastic are subject to contamination, so your best bet is to stay safe. Clean the cutting boards thoroughly with hot water and soap before going on to prep the next food. Prep foods like veggies before raw meat, and replace any worn boards that have developed hard-to-clean grooves or dents that could harbor bacteria. Dry wooden boards thoroughly with a towel, and don't stack damp boards together. That's a potential petri dish. From time to time when I'm at my favorite butcher's, I'll splurge on a T-bone steak. And a good T-bone steak is going to cost about $10 a pound. And a good one should be at least about an inch thick. A T-bone is really two steaks in one. Its T-shaped bone divides two different cuts of steak. A New York strip on one side, and a small piece of filet mignon on the other. And when you're paying about $10 a pound for meat, don't settle for anything less than USDA Choice graded steak. USDA Prime steak is even better, but they're hard to find. And another option, if you're sharing a steak or are extra hungry, go for a porterhouse instead of a T-bone. And once you've splurged on an incredible steak, you'll want to cook it right. In years gone by, I would cook my T-bones on the grill outside, a gas grill or a charcoal grill. But come the winter, that was not easy. So I looked up how to cook a T-bone steak or a porterhouse in a skillet or in the oven, and I found an even better way to do it. You can cook a restaurant-standard, most incredible T-bone right in your own kitchen. Using a skillet and your oven will result in a substantially better-tasting steak than using a grill. Of course, if you're cooking steaks for several people, the grilling method is going to be the best. However, if you're only planning to cook for two, or maybe a romantic dinner for two at home, the best method is conveniently at hand on your stovetop and oven. And the equipment you'll need to be successful, make sure you have a large enough skillet or frying pan. You'll also need a large, shallow metal oven-safe pan, and a quick-read thermometer to make sure your steak is cooked exactly to the desired doneness. So here's a great way to pan-fry a T-bone steak for one or two people. It's in six steps. First, remove the steak from the refrigerator and bring it to room temperature. That should take about 30 minutes. And then moving to step two, preheat a frying pan over high heat for about 5 minutes. While it's heating, prep the T-bone for cooking. Rub the steak with cooking oil on both sides and sprinkle each steak with coarse sea salt and coarse ground black pepper. And now at this point, preheat the oven to 400 degrees Fahrenheit. It'll be needed after sear frying the T-bone in the skillet on the stovetop. And here we go with step three. Place the T-bone in the hot skillet using tongs and be careful not to puncture the steak. Sear it on one side for about 2 to 3 minutes, then flip the steak over and sear for about 2 to 3 minutes more. Then the steak will be transferred and finished in the oven. And here we go with step 4. Coat the bottom of an oven-safe, shallow roasting pan with a heavy coating of butter, where your steaks are going to sit. The butter will make the T-bone juicier and flavorful. Now remove the steak from the skillet carefully, place it in the oven pan, and insert into the preheated oven to finish cooking. And now on to step 5. Using an instant read or talking thermometer, check the internal temperature of the steak for preferred doneness. And here are some sample temperatures for that. If you want it rare, that will be 125 degrees Fahrenheit, and it'll be cool red throughout. At 135 degrees, that will be medium rare, with a warm red center. At 145 degrees, that's medium. It'll be pink with a slightly warm center. At 155 degrees, that's medium well, slightly pink. And finally, at 165 degrees, that can be considered well done, no pink at all. And now in step 6, when the T-bone is cooked to your liking, remove it to a warm serving plate and let the steak rest for about 5 minutes. You should tent it with aluminum foil to keep it warm. This permits the natural juices to return back into the steak. While the T-bone is cooking, it's time to get the sides ready to be served. I'll normally serve it with a twice-baked potato, small red potatoes, asparagus, or broccoli. So next time you want to do something special for you and a loved one, and you want to make it at home, you can deliver a restaurant-quality T-bone to the table at any time of the year. With the warmer temperatures of the summer, my go-to appliance in the summer is my slow cooker, which means I don't have to heat up the kitchen with the oven. So let me introduce you to a few recipes that I've used that take the sweat out of cooking in the summer. And the first one is a slow cooker lemon garlic chicken. In this recipe by Carla Joy, seasoned brown chicken breasts are slow cooked with lemon juice, garlic, and chicken bouillon. This is a great fix-and-forget recipe that is easy and pleases just about everyone. And it's great served with rice or pasta, or even just alone. So, what do we need for this slow cooker lemon garlic chicken? Here are the ingredients. 1 teaspoon of dried oregano, 1/2 teaspoon of salt, 1/4 teaspoon of ground black pepper, 2 pounds of skinless, boneless chicken breast halves, 2 tablespoons of butter, 1/4 cup of water, 3 tablespoons of fresh lemon juice, 2 garlic cloves minced, 1 teaspoon of chicken bouillon granules, and 1 teaspoon of chopped fresh parsley. Bringing the slow cooker lemon garlic chicken to the table is a snap. It's in 3 steps. In a bowl, mix the oregano, salt, and pepper, then rub the mixture into the chicken. Now melt the butter in a skillet over medium heat and brown the chicken in the butter for 3 to 5 minutes on each side. Place the chicken in a slow cooker. And on to step 2. In the same skillet, mix the water, lemon juice, garlic, and the bouillon, and bring the mixture to a boil. Then pour the mixture over the chicken in the slow cooker. And now to step 3 and to cook. Cover and cook on high for 3 hours or on low for 6 hours. And then towards the end of the cooking, add the parsley to the slow cooker at 15 to 30 minutes before the end of the cook time. And there, with little effort, you have a great summertime dinner, lemon garlic chicken, which can be served with pasta, rice, or small potatoes, and the vegetable of your choice. You're listening to From the Kitchen on Gatewave, audio for independent living. And now to things that complement a great summertime dinner. There's nothing like a glass of wine, or an alternative to that, a nice cool, low or no alcoholic sipper. And here are four from the Better Homes and Gardens June 2019 edition. First up is a hibiscus lemon water. And to make this, in a large pitcher, steep two hibiscus tea bags in 8 cups of water and 2 tablespoons of honey. Let it steep for about 15 minutes or until the water has turned a vibrant pink. Then remove the tea bags, add 2 tablespoons of lemon juice, put it in the refrigerator to chill, and then serve with lemon. So for this no alcoholic beverage, you'll need 2 hibiscus tea bags, 8 cups of water, 2 tablespoons of honey, and 2 tablespoons of lemon juice, plus some lemon wedges for serving. And here we go with number 2. Cucumber limeade. In a blender, pulse 1 sliced cucumber and 1/4 cup of water to break it up. Then blend on high until it's liquefied. After doing that, strain through a fine mesh sieve into a pitcher, pressing to extract the juice and discard the solids. Then add 6 cups of water, 1 cup of lime juice, and 1/2 cup of honey. Then chill in the refrigerator and serve with lime and cucumber. So for the cucumber limeade, you'll need 1 cucumber sliced, 6 cups of water plus 1/4 cup of water, 1 cup of lime juice, 1/2 cup of honey, and some lime and cucumber for serving. And now to number 3. A pineapple sage sangria. And this does include alcohol, some white wine, and orange liqueur. And this is how you make it. Combine 4 sprigs of fresh sage and 1 cup of ice cubes in a large pitcher. Now muddle and stir until the sage is bruised and fragrant. Now it's time to add 1 bottle of fruity white wine, 2 cups of pineapple juice, and 1/4 cup of orange liqueur, and stir to evenly mix. It's now time to add 1 halved and sliced orange, 2 cups of fresh pineapple cubes, and 1 cup of blueberries, and then chill in the refrigerator for at least an hour or up to 8 hours, and serve with additional sage. So for the pineapple sage sangria, you'll need 4 sprigs of fresh sage, 1 cup of ice cubes, 1 bottle of fruity white wine, 2 cups of pineapple juice, and 1/4 cup of orange liqueur. 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In a pitcher, you combine 2 cups of apricot nectar, 1/2 cup of apricot brandy, and 1/4 cup of fresh lemon juice, and then stir in 2 cups of sliced peaches and 1/2 cup of raspberries. 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I am sure your family and friends will really enjoy these low or no alcoholic sippers as a compliment to a great summertime dinner. You've been listening to another edition of From the Kitchen, brought to you by Gatewave from New York City. 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

0: Hello, everybody. Welcome to Sports Roundtable. I am Bob Branco. Glad to be with all of you today. This is episode 446, dated Monday, June 8th, 2026. Before we continue, let me introduce the sports spelunkers that we have on the show at the moment. We start out with Mitch Pomerantz.
1: Good afternoon. Good evening from beautiful downtown Pasadena. And it is beautiful today. It's 76. There's a breeze. I've been out a couple of times today running errands, and it couldn't be any better. It's nice to not have to run our HVAC system because power here in Pasadena is very expensive. So we're doing it the natural way today.
0: We are similar. We're sunny, a little cloudy here and there, but mostly sunny, breezy. About 70 today. It's going to warm up again later this week, so summer will be returning. Don Wardlow.
2: It's about the same here as it is with both of you. And if I didn't live in the kind of building that I live in, I wouldn't have to run the AC. But in this building, it gets hot, no matter if it's even just mildly warm.
0: Reverend Michael Garrett.
3: And welcome from Missouri City, Texas, right outside of Houston, where it is about 90 degrees, mostly cloudy. We've had a weekend of rain in and out, back and forth, you know, but we're getting ready for the heat season right now. But it's good to be here.
0: Peter Altschul will not be here today. He has a prior commitment. And, of course, we're still waiting for Luther King to fully recover from his voice issues. Hopefully that will happen sooner rather than later. In the meantime, let me thank those people who make it possible for Sports Roundtable to be made available. We start out with Raymond Gay, our producer. Thank you for what you do. Peter from Canada, thank you for posting our shows on your chat board. We appreciate that. Our media outlets, thank you for airing us when you do. And finally, our web designer, Jacqueline Sylvia from JS Web Solutions, who archives our shows on my website. 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And as Peter would say, merci, Jackie. I want to say hi to Trish, who is our host for today's program, along with Brad, who is our streamer. And because we are being streamed, let me give out the email address so that people can write to us. We like to hear from fans, so bring it on. Whatever you want to write about, please do. The email address is bobbranco93@gmail.com. That's bobbranco93@gmail.com. Well, the New York Knickerbockers have won 13 straight playoff games. By the way, is that a record? Has any other NBA playoff team won 13 games in a row? Does anybody know?
1: I haven't heard, but then I haven't been following the series all that closely, so I don't know.
2: I think if anybody would get it would have been your Celtics of Bill Russell and John Hondo, Havlicek, and those guys.
0: Well, we'd have to look that up, I think. But I know in the Knicks' case, they took the last three games from Atlanta. Then they swept Philly in four. They swept Cleveland in four, and they took the first two from the Spurs.
3: I believe it is a record, Bob. I don't recall in the playoffs. Certainly, I would think in the modern playoffs, the platform that they're using now, I believe it is a record.
1: And here's one for you. Which team, the New York Knickerbockers or the Las Vegas Golden Knights, given that they both had fairly mediocre to good minus records, which of those two teams was least likely to make their finals?
2: New York Knicks, no contest there.
1: Okay.
3: I would say the Knicks, too.
0: I would say New York Knicks.
2: Vegas has been a contender over the last few years, and the Knicks
1: not this year. They came within a few games and a few points of not making the playoffs at all.
0: Actually, they upset Colorado Colorado was the favorite, I think, for a while.
1: That's right. That's right. But I'm saying both of those in their respective sports were really not expected to get all that far.
3: No. You would have thought in basketball, Detroit, Cleveland.
0: Oklahoma Boston. City.
3: Yep. Well, I'm just talking to the East.
0: Oh, the East.
1: Yeah.
0: Philadelphia, East. If Embiid were healthy all season.
3: Yeah.
0: I don't know. But the same with Vegas. Go ahead, Michael.
3: But I didn't think too much of Philadelphia, you know, because they were so dependent on Embiid. But Detroit was playing well. Cleveland, yeah, you thought they were. Boston had peaked in part of the year. You thought they were coming on. So I really didn't see the Knicks as getting this far.
0: But, you know, getting back to Vegas, Mitch, I think one of the reasons why it doesn't surprise me, hockey is very unpredictable. I know Vegas barely made the playoffs, as you said, but in the playoffs, anything goes. And Vegas has experience in the playoffs. They have already been a world champion. So once they got into that groove, there likely was no stopping them.
1: Didn't they also replace their coach with four games to go? Didn't they bring in John Tortorella, who I think it seems like he's coached every team in the NHL. Didn't they bring him in for the last four games and the playoffs?
0: I think they did. Bruce Cassidy was the coach of Vegas, and of course the Bruins had Bruce Cassidy. The ironic part was we fired Bruce Cassidy here in Boston. He ended up in Vegas and won it all. Unbelievable. How ironic.
1: But it doesn't matter if you win one season. If you're down the next year or two, you're done. It's like everybody has short attention spans when it comes to sports coaching. What have you done for me lately?
0: I was just going to say that. What have you done for me lately? Yes,
1: yeah.
0: Exactly. And the coaches
3: are going to put another spin on it and say, what have you done for me yesterday? You know, not
0: there you go. Yesterday. Yeah. It's day to day.
1: Yep.
0: By the way, what do you guys think of the possibility that we're going to have the Indiana Bears? I heard something this morning that the Bears might be moving from Chicago to Indiana. Something about it.
1: It sounds definite. The funding that was supposed to pay for the lion's share, pardon the pun, of the stadium was in Arlington Heights, Illinois. And that fell through. So, but it's the precedent's already set. The Bears can play in Indiana, New York. The two New York teams don't play in New York.
3: Yeah, they play in Jersey. But where would they team with Indianapolis, or would they go to another city?
1: No, it's Hammond, Indiana, and I'm not that familiar with the Midwest geography, but apparently it's south of Chicago, because the way I heard it described in an article I read yesterday is that it would be a boon to the south side of Chicago, because you can get on the expressway and go through the south side into Hammond, Indiana. So it's actually probably within just a few miles of Chicago, just as the Meadowlands are just a couple of miles from the New York border.
0: When will this happen?
1: I guess as soon as the funding is set in stone. It's probably going to take 3 years to build the stadium. That's what it usually takes to build a modern facility. So it's probably not going to happen until 29 or 30.
3: Would they still be called the Chicago Bears?
1: Sure. You don't call the Jets and the Giants the New Jersey Jets or the New Jersey Giants.
0: That's true. We don't.
3: No. That's true.
2: I can tell you Hammond is about 30 miles from Chicago. Very close, but very close, especially by local standard. And you know, if you've seen the movie A Christmas Story, and if you read the
1: stories. It's one of my favorites. Donna and I watch that every Christmas season. We watch that at least once.
2: Isn't that a great movie? Well, the town where Ralphie and Flick and Schwartz live is very loosely based on Hammond, Indiana, which is where Gene Shepherd grew up and lived until he went into the Army in real life. He lived in Hammond. He went to Hammond High. And in his stories, he changed the name of the town. He changed the name of the school, the Warren G. Harding School. But it was every now and then, especially on his radio shows, he would slip and say Hammond instead of the, you know, make-believe name he had given the town.
1: By the way, the other team that is not going to be in its, quote, home state in a couple of 3 years is Kansas City, because the stadium deal that they've got is going to be in Kansas City, Kansas, not Kansas City, Missouri.
3: Right. I know. Yeah.
0: Talking about the Chiefs?
1: Yeah.
3: I know some people from Missouri, and they're not happy right now. They're not happy.
1: No, I bet they're not.
0: Well, Mitch, before we started the program, you said something about a trade involving the Dodgers and Brock Stewart.
1: Well, this was last year at the trading deadline.
0: Okay.
1: The Dodgers sent Brock Stewart, or sent James Outman
0: to Minnesota.
1: There may have been some cash involved for Brock Stewart, who started his career with the Dodgers. He missed most of the rest of the season, August, September, in the playoffs with some kind of injury. It didn't require surgery, but this spring he did not pitch. He was brought off the injured list in mid-May, pitched exactly two games, and he's back on the injured list, this time with a different problem. He's got a bone spur in his foot. Now, supposedly he's doing a rehab assignment, but today the Twins DFA designated for assignment, meaning that he's been cut loose, James Outman. So, you know, you always talk about a trade that benefits both teams. This was a trade that benefited neither team. So Stewart didn't help us much, and Outman didn't help Minnesota. He was hitting, and I always thought he was a 4A player. I never thought he was good enough to stick in the majors. I'd been following him pretty closely. When the Twins cut him today, he was hitting 151.
0: He was just a fourth outfielder for the Twins. That's about it.
1: These days, maybe a fifth and sixth outfielder.
0: So, yeah. It's crazy, the injuries in baseball. I know we've talked about it a lot. It sounds repetitious, but I wish somebody would do something about all of this crazy stuff going on, especially with pitchers all over the place.
3: What can they do, Bob?
0: Analytics contributes to it. When you tell a pitcher to do something he's not used to because the computer says so, and the pitcher is obligated to do it for whatever reason, he's going to hurt himself. A lot of the time is elbow inflammation, elbow this, and oh my goodness.
3: Well, as we've talked about, you know, even they're demanding kids do this now, throw harder. So they're ruining these kids before they even get to college. Younger kids are having surgery early on, and they come back, and they still want them to throw hard. So
0: there seems to be such a fascination or hard throwing.
1: There was perhaps a record set yesterday. I forget the Brewers pitcher. He's their hotshot rookie pitcher who came in last year.
0: Mizorowski.
1: He was clocked at 103.7.
3: Oh, good.
2: Wow. The Polish power.
1: No kidding.
3: That's whoa.
1: It reminded me, I read for many, many years Sports Illustrated, and I forget who the author was, but for their April Fool's edition, they had an article on a mythical player who
2: Sid
1: threw
2: Finch.
1: The ball. Yes, yeah, Sid Finch, and he threw at 110 or 115 miles an hour, and. You know, you can't see it or hear it at that speed.
3: Sort of like Jethro on the Beverly Hillbillies.
1: Yeah. Now, when I heard what Mizorowski threw yesterday, I immediately thought of Sid Finch, because it wasn't just one article. Whoever the guy was, it may have been the author of the book that I recommended to you, Don. I don't remember. But they did a follow-up article a little later about how Finch had decided that he didn't want to pitch anymore and he became a Buddhist monk or something like that.
0: What was the fastest anyone has pitched in Major League Baseball that we know of?
2: He didn't make the majors, but it was Steve Dalkowski at 105. But as they say, he never made the majors. The closest he ever came, he was in Double A, and there was one manager who could harness the madness that was Steve Dalkowski, and that manager's name was Earl Weaver. But he got hurt before he could make the majors, and he always drank at any level he drank. So he just never had a shot once he got hurt.
1: He had control, if and you would remember this, Don, I think, when Ryan Duren pitched for the Yankees. He was one of the original Angels, and Ryan Duren wore very thick glasses. He was he might have been legally blind even with the glasses, but he frequently did not know when he wound up and released the ball where it was going to go, and that was the issue with Dalkowski. He had trouble finding home plate with or without glasses.
2: Exactly.
0: Don, you said he had no shot. It sounds like he had a lot of shots.
1: A lot of shots.
2: Yeah, too many.
1: A lot.
3: So speaking of pitchers, I wanted to talk about Mike Burrow, which I believe the Astros got him from Pittsburgh, I believe, last year. And I think he has a record of about 3-8, but he...
0: Yeah, the Red Sox faced him once earlier this season.
3: He's having a hard time. His four-seamer is not working for him. He says it's running on me. It's not doing what it did last year. And slugging percentage against his four-seamer is something like 700 or so.
2: Ouch.
3: I mean, they're just sitting on his four-seamer. He gave up two home runs yesterday, and he's I don't remember exactly what his ERA is, but he is really not panning out.
2: And yet, with all the injuries, what choice do they have but to keep him around if he's breathing, basically?
3: Well, I mean, we're hoping. I mean, Hunter Brown is coming back. They're trying to spread it out and going to a 6-man rotation if Brown is healed. And so it's pretty pathetic. I mean, I'm glad we're in such a bad division, because we're only four and a half games out of first place in our division, but it's terrible.
1: Well, the National
3: League, we scored 13 runs Saturday and nothing yesterday.
1: That often happens. You have a big game, and then the next day you get shut out.
0: It's happened to the Red Sox, pretty much.
1: We kept the Angels to two runs on Saturday, one on a home run in the ninth inning, and then we gave up 13 yesterday, but that's because of this guy, Jonathan Hernandez. Dave Roberts brought him in after we'd come back from a 6-2 deficit to make it 6-5, and this poor guy gave up six runs in the seventh inning, but we'll be letting him go soon, I suspect. But that often happens. You score 10, 12, 14 runs one game, and then the next day you're lucky to push anybody across the plate.
3: Well, they couldn't even find the ball yesterday. They were terrible, absolutely terrible. I was going to say, should the Giants just mail it in, because I mean, they're only, what, about 15 games out?
0: Well, I think they already have. They traded Bailey to Cleveland, their catcher, and they did that right away.
1: Well, Posey is a first-year GM. He had this brilliant idea, that's with finger quotes, of hiring a college coach.
3: Mm-hmm.
1: And how's that worked out for you, Buster? I suspect this guy is going to be looking for a college job at the end of the season. I get the sense that Posey does not have a lot of patience. And well, you know, you want to talk about teams that have gone into the dumper. After the first game of the Dodger-Padres series a couple of 3 weeks ago, San Diego actually was a half game ahead of us.
3: Mm-hmm.
1: They are now, I think, 8 games back.
3: 8 games, yeah. Dodgers are running away with that division.
1: Well, yeah, we didn't play very well yesterday, but I also just saw that Laureano is out for the season. Ramon Laureano. He has something that a muscle in his hip that is torn and is going to be undergoing season-ending surgery. So, yeah, and you know, during the spring, I had this crazy notion that Arizona would finish second ahead of the Padres. Well, the first month and a half of the season, I was telling myself, well, you messed up that prediction. You were dead wrong. Now I'm back to believe that the Padres are going to finish third and that they won't make the playoffs and the Diamondbacks will.
0: They have certainly emerged, the Diamondbacks, that is.
3: They seem to be doing fairly well. But the season is still, you know.
1: Still young.
3: Still young.
1: And they're only 7.5 back of the Dodgers.
0: The American League is awful, except for 3 or 4 teams. Cleveland's very good. The Yankees, Tampa Bay. Seattle's over 500. Chicago White Sox, I think, are barely over 500. But everybody else, man, unbelievable.
3: Seattle is barely over 500, Bob.
0: Yeah, like they're barely over.
3: 34 and 32, I'll be.
0: Yeah.
1: You did hear, and this is for Don, the Yankees fan, Aaron Judge is out for 6 weeks?
2: Absolutely. They're in desperate trouble. I was going to say something about that, and I absolutely will say something about that on my program. The Yankees are in, to quote my idol, Howard Cosell, in desperate trouble.
0: Stanton's out too.
2: Well, yes, he is, and so is the Martian, Jason Dominguez. All three of them are out. And the worst of it is the team, and I think this goes back to when they got Judge, when he was promoted to the bigs. I think they became a one-dimensional team because he is a generational player. And it's hard not to be one-dimensional when you have a generational player like he is. The Dodgers have managed it with Ohtani, but the Yankees have not managed it with Judge to play a regular game, you know, with all the dimensions. The Yankees haven't managed that as long as they've had Judge, in my opinion.
1: Well, the other contributing factor, when he was with Miami, before he changed his name, Mike Stanton was a pretty good hitter. He used to kill the Dodgers. Goes to the Yankees. I guess he went as a free agent. I don't remember if he was traded or when.
0: He was traded.
2: That was a trade, and Derek Jeter. He really pulled the wool over the Yankees' eyes on that.
0: Castro in that deal, Don?
2: I'm not sure.
0: Second
2: I think so.
0: Castro.
2: You're right.
1: And so he changes his name to Giancarlo. I think his first season with the Yankees was pretty decent, but he hasn't done much since then. He shouldn't have changed his name.
2: He spends too much time injured.
1: Yeah.
3: Well, those guys, Judge and Giancarlo Stanton, they're kind of like Jordan Alvarez, you know. I mean, Alvarez is but leading the league in home runs, and I mean the guy is strong as an ox.
0: I'll tell you who's really emerging in the American League right under our noses, that Japanese guy from the White Sox.
2: Yeah, but he's injured too. He and Judge will be back around the same time.
3: Yeah, these guys
0: and on and on it goes,
3: injured.
0: Folks. on and on
4: it goes. Yeah. Well, we've got Teoscar out with a hamstring. We may have lost Kike for the season. He's the oblique is a fairly serious injury, and he may or may not be back by September. But who the leader in RBIs is in the National League?
0: Who?
3: Who's that?
4: Andy Pajes, my favorite Dodger.
0: You're a center fielder.
4: 51 RBIs. He's playing great center field. He's hitting in the 280s. And he really, behind Ohtani, Pajes is the best Dodgers player this season.
3: You mentioned the oblique. I mean, Altuve is back, and I think he hit a home run the other night.
4: Kike's is fairly serious. He also only played, I think, two or three games before he hurt it, and apparently it was fairly serious.
0: Well, isn't the oblique right below the rib cage?
4: Yeah,
0: I think that's where it is.
4: Around the ribcage, and I said on one of these shows that I hurt mine last year. I don't know what I was doing, but it took a couple months to not hurt at all. It was not pleasant.
2: You know, this particularly goes to Mike, because you're in Texas there now. I don't know how close you are to Austin, but Hook'em Horns, the men of the Longhorns, are going to the College World Series, which the women already won there. So you could have women and men both for University of Texas could win. And it wouldn't surprise anybody in the world if Texas men do that. They went right through their opponent, which was the Oregon Ducks. They went right through them. They're going to face Oklahoma, among others. Alabama is there. They just buried St. John's. St. John's looked like what they were, an East Coast team trying to, you know, lock horns with a Southern team. So that was sad. Well,
3: and the women's series, I mentioned last week about the hitting of those teams.
2: That was amazing.
3: Tegan Cavan, she is phenomenal. She shut those ladies down. She came in and pitched. She pitched one game, and then she came in at the end of the second game and won it. So,
4: well,
3: she is phenomenal.
4: My Trojans came within three outs of going. We were up 3-1 against North Carolina in the ninth inning, and Stankiewicz did not put in our best pitcher to pitch the ninth, and we ended up losing to the Tar Heels 4-3. But we almost made the Super Regionals.
2: Well, that was the Super Regionals, so.
4: Or that was we almost made it to the
2: Omaha.
4: Omaha.
2: Yeah, so
4: and
2: North
4: no one
2: Carolina.
4: That.
2: Yeah, so I don't know all the eight teams. I wish I did, but Carolina is one. Oklahoma is another. Texas is another one. So that's three of them that I know. Alabama's one. That's four. But there's four others, and I don't know who they all are. But that starts the 12th, and it goes to the 30th.
4: And speaking of women, the game yesterday, no, it wasn't the game yesterday. The game, the Dodgers-Angels game Saturday was umpired by Jen, the lady umpire. She was the
0: home
4: plate ump.
0: Jen Powell.
4: And there were three or four instances where there were challenges. And when they were challenges, and I think the Angels had three of them, she'd say, batter challenged. And then when the call came through, she'd say, Anaheim Angels challenge successful. They have two challenges left. She kept calling them the Anaheim Angels.
2: Right.
4: I loved it.
2: Now and then I stop and forget and call them the California Angels because that's what they were when I was growing up.
0: Well, they were the California Angels. Then they became the Los Angeles Angels of Anaheim.
4: Of Anaheim.
0: Which I thought was kind of strange.
4: Yeah, well,
0: I still wish they would call the Athletics Sacramento or something. Something besides just a plain old Athletics.
4: They could call it the Sacra Vegas Athletics.
0: Well, Will Fleming, who is the brother of Dave Fleming, he's the radio announcer for the Red Sox, he'll call them the Oklahomento Athletics.
4: Oh, I like that. That's good, too.
0: So let's
3: Before we open it up, I did want to hit on this Brendan Sorsby thing for college football and the NCAA. Thorsby is a quarterback who I think he started out at Indiana. He transferred to Cincinnati, and now he's at Texas Tech. And he went went in for some treatment for his gambling addiction. And it is said that he made about 40 transactions, gambling transactions in his own sport. He gambled away over $90,000, using some of his own relatives' sports books. And he went for 35 days. During this spring, 35 days of treatment for his gambling addiction. The NCAA said that he couldn't play this year, so he appealed it, and a Lubbock judge overturned it and went with the Texas Tech proposed punishment, which was a 2-game suspension. And so now everything is sort of in an uproar. Even some of the Big 12 teams are saying we shouldn't play Texas Tech this year. Because what does this say? I mean, there are two arguments. You know, they're saying the integrity of the sport. Other proponents of the ruling are saying, well, if we don't, if we punish these guys that significantly, then they won't play football. So,
4: Michael, what it says is that the judge went to Texas Tech.
3: Probably so.
4: But didn't the NFL also say that they did not want him to be eligible for the supplemental draft? Isn't he kind of caught, you know, between a rock and a hard place?
3: Yeah, I don't remember. I don't remember that. I think what is at stake for him is the $5 million.
4: Yeah, which hopefully he won't gamble away. Obviously, he's not a very good gambler either.
3: Apparently not. But it's the principle of the thing, and what's the message? And I think that's what the people who are against him playing or not serving the full NCAA suspension, I think what they're saying is, what message does this send? Here's a guy who had over 40 transactions using his own family's sports books, and in line to make fake money, but yet he was still gambling. So they're trying to figure out what is this message being sent. So
4: I think it's a topic for another program, maybe. But I'm old enough and cynical enough to not believe that these kinds of programs work for most people. You know, I've known several folks who are alcoholics who were thankfully able to kick the addiction, but it's a constant thing. I think gambling is such an adrenaline raiser. I mean, I'm a cheap guy when it comes to gambling. I play blackjack when I'm either in Vegas or on a cruise ship. But I'm a cheap. I look for the cheapest table. But it's a rush to win a hand or to win a parlay. And there are people, lots of them, that have what is called an addictive personality, and you never get over it. You manage it, and I think both the NCAA and the NFL are scared witless about having a guy who's been gambling already with those, you know, those 40 instances, as you point out, Michael, in either playing in the Big 12 or the NFL. That scares them both to death.
3: Yeah.
0: Mm-hmm. All right, so let's see who would like to talk to us. You're listening to Sports Roundtable, and what I would like to do is turn it over to Trish to find out if there are any hands raised at this time.
5: And at the moment, there are none.
0: All right. Feel free to let us know when somebody does. Thank you.
5: Actually,
4: come on, Troy,
5: just
4: call
5: got
4: in
5: one.
4: So we can. Oh, good. I want to rag on Troy.
0: Who is it, Trish?
5: Well, it's somebody by the name of Zoom user, and I can't remember who.

0: I had actually sent Mitch some of the stuff on the SC game. You know, something you point out, Mitch, SC scored 9 runs in the first game and then scored 3 in the next 2 combined.
1: Yep.
0: That's usually not a winning formula.
1: It's like they're swinging the bat so hard, their arms are tired the next 2 days.
0: Yeah. I was able to listen to the game because searched on the radio app and found the North Carolina station. They were happy, but I was able to listen to the game. And they came up just short. Maybe next year.
2: Yeah. Anything else, Kevin?
0: I'm just surprised that the Knicks handled San Antonio so well the first 2 games. Well, I mean, the second one was very, very close. Don't know what to expect tonight.
2: They're on their home grounds now in Madison Square Garden. And I think the trick is, how much of a supporting cast does Wemby really have? I think that's going to tell the whole story here.
0: It looked pretty good throughout the year, but it's kind of not served well. San Antonio, I don't listen to games or anything. I just listen to the analysts. They said Wemby has looked on and off and hasn't had that really big, big game yet. So,
3: I believe that if San Antonio does not do turnabout fair play and win both of these games in New York, this series is done.
0: Oh, yeah, it'll be over fast. I always thought New York was a little fortunate in who they got in the playoffs. I mean, Philadelphia took out Boston, and Detroit
2: New York took out Atlanta, Philadelphia, and Cleveland. Cleveland beat Detroit.
0: Right. That's what I'm saying. It just worked out there. And this has happened in other playoffs. You know, it depends on the, meanwhile, San Antonio had to slog through Oklahoma City. That was a tough series. Which doesn't, you know, I'm just saying sometimes you get a little bit of a break in the route you take to get there. Oh, there goes a good one.
2: Okay.
0: Other than that, not much I can add.
2: We appreciate your input, Kevin, as always.
0: Oh, I'm always, even during a tornado watch, I'll come and sign on.
2: Oh.
3: Well, you gotta be safe.
2: Yeah, be safe. Be careful, Kevin.
0: Okay, believe me, I'm keeping an eye on it, and
4: good.
0: If I see Judy Garland running out there, I am definitely heading for the basement.
2: Oh no, she'll be somewhere over the rainbow.
0: That's it. You guys take care.
2: You too, Kevin.
4: All right,
2: Trish. Anybody else? Oh, go ahead.
1: Did you hear the trade that Oklahoma City turned down? Milwaukee was offering Giannis straight up for Holmgren. Ooh.
2: Hmm.
1: And they turned him down.
2: If Giannis weren't injured so much, I think a lot of these trade ideas would be more receptive.
1: Maybe so. Hmm. I mean, Holmgren's good, but Giannis is still the gold standard when he's
2: over here. Over here, they're always talking about Giannis for Jaylen Brown. I wouldn't do that, frankly.
3: Yeah, that's kind of a toss up, and they're probably saying, yeah, Holmgren versus Giannis, maybe not.
1: he's 3 or 4 or 5 years younger, which may have been a mitigating factor too.
2: They're also talking about Giannis going to Miami.
3: There were several teams that that were in the running for Giannis.
1: Well, we're out here waiting to see if the Lakers offer LeBron something. Austin Reeves came out, or his agent came out, said he wants a max contract, and the talk is that LeBron is close friends with Green and with Curry, and might want one last hurrah playing for the Warriors. So that should sort itself out in the next few weeks.
3: Wow.
2: LeBron, Green, and Curry.
3: With Green, that's a bunch of old men.
2: By the way, the 3 of the oldest guys in the NBA.

0: Yeah,
1: you know?
0: there's a bunch of old men, and Green is already, you know, trying to chart his next course. You know, he's been in the broadcast booth here, so that's where he wants to go.
1: He's also doing commercials.
0: Yeah, he wants to sit there with Chuck and Jack and those guys. That's where I think he wants to do.
2: Some of the best TV commercials, if you guys haven't caught them, the man is fantastic, is Shaq. Shaq's commercials are worth listening and watching many times. He's tremendous.
0: Yeah, he does some good. He does some good.
2: Yeah.
0: He does some good.
1: So
0: speaking of trades.
1: Yes.
0: Yes and no's. Did y'all see Brandon Ayuk's comments?
2: Nobody wants him.
0: You see what he's telling the 49ers?
1: What's that?
0: You guys stop acting like little boys. You know, payday is coming. You know, pay me. You know, the max contract is coming.
2: Nobody wants him. They're offering him, and no one, even the Eagles, who would probably benefit from at least at one time a number one receiver, but the trade market is kind of dried up on him right now.
0: But they just got rid of one. I think they want just a reprieve. You know,
2: mm-hmm.
0: don't bring another head case in.
2: No. And the problem, as we've talked about before, is too many wide receivers are prima donnas.
0: Mm-hmm. Yes. And this guy sounds like he is the top of the list right now.
1: Wonder what Stephon Diggs' future is going to be.
2: Somebody will bring him into training camp, but they're sure taking their sweet time about it.
0: Well, I mean, what is he? 33 or so?
1: I'm not sure.
0: He's getting up there.
1: He might be in his early 30s.
0: I think he is in his early 30s or something. So he may be nearing the end. I don't know if you get a team that needs an experienced receiver, and that probably is not going to happen until later in the season, where, you know, when injuries happen and team thinks they've got an in for the playoffs, they might call on a receiver. They might need him. The other question is, and we touched on it last week, is the Rams defense.
1: They got Garrett now, so that helps.
0: With Myles Garrett.
2: You know who is talking about coming back.
0: Coming back, Aaron Donald.
2: Yeah. Yeah.
0: I heard about that, too. Oh,
1: he's up there in
0: smiling. Oh, my goodness. He's saying, I want some of that.
2: Mm-hmm. He's saying, I won't have to work so hard.
0: Well, from what I understand, he's still working out. You know, he never quit working out. So if he feels like he could just step right in. Yeah.
2: One of the things is, even if you work out, Michael, you got to get used to getting hit.
0: Oh yeah.
2: That takes a little time too.
0: Oh yeah. But yeah. I mean, there are a lot of things going on in all these different sports. The movement of players, the contract situations.
1: Well, in baseball, there's still that possibility of a lockout, although talks, as I had pointed out last week, talks have already started with the union and the ownership about different things relating to the CBA coming up. Well, I'm glad they're starting to talk now.
0: Well, they're trying to hit this thing off. Because, I mean, nobody wants to lose a lot of money. And they're trying to hit it off without hurting feelings. But at the end of the day, it's all about how they're going to split up the pot.
2: Did you hear, by the way, because we know he's anti-union, that Donald Trump came out in favor of a salary cap in baseball?
1: I did not hear that he took a position on that.
3: Apparently
0: he
3: did.
0: Yeah. I did hear that, but
2: by the way, when he goes to the Knicks game tonight, I can absolutely assure all of you that he will not be sitting next to the mayor of New York City, who's also going to the game.
1: Well, I think they'll be sitting as far apart as possible.
2: As far apart, one on the left and one on the right.
1: No pun intended.
0: And Spike Lee in the middle.
2: That's right. There was a great article. Was it one Peter sent? I don't remember, but it was written by Spike Lee.
1: I think that was from Peter.
0: I think Peter said that. Yeah.
2: And of course, when I finished the article, I turned to Donna and I said, "Now, you do know that while Spike Lee is a New York guy, he's a Trojan. He went to the USC Film School, so I count him as one of ours."
0: But he loves New York, though.
2: Oh, I know that. No question.
1: And by the way, the World Cup is fast approaching. Anybody interested in the World Cup?
0: Well, our city has been rearranged and spruced up and, you know, all kinds of stuff. And I believe I told you guys, one of the ladies from our local chapter and I, back in the, when, during the winter, we rode on the, our train from downtown out to the stadium. And we gave them some pointers on how they could make things more accessible for our blind visitors who coming into the city. So we got a chance to ride out there and back and then sit on a bus. They have a new bus that goes from downtown out to the big airport, which I try to avoid, but big luxury bus. And so we got a chance to get firsthand view of what the spectators who come into Houston will be able to do, and at least getting to and from the stadium.
2: Michael, they may have spruced up your city, but did they do in Houston what they've just done here?
0: Okay.
2: They've changed for the eight games that are going to be played here. They have changed the name of SoFi Stadium. It's now Los Angeles Stadium.
0: Right, right. This is Houston.
1: Why did they change the name?
2: I have no idea.
0: FIFA. FIFA.
2: I guess FIFA, yeah. They said, what's a SoFi? So, yeah.
1: What is a SoFi?
2: it's short for a financial institution. I forget what it stands for, but it's an abbreviation for a financial institution, something financial.
0: Yeah. And here, you know, our stadium was called NRG.
2: Yeah.
0: Where people mispronounce it and say energy.
2: Energy.
0: But NRG. Yeah, but it was NRG, and they're going when the Houston Stadium signs come down, it's going to go back to Reliant Energy or Reliant Stadium. So their Reliant is taken. But NRG was basically a subsidiary of Reliant, but it's going to go back to Reliant.
1: Who thinks the favorite going to be in the World Cup?
2: I heard a guy yesterday say that he's picking Spain.
0: I don't know. Okay. I haven't heard that. They're not saying too much about the U.S. team. The chances aren't very good for the U.S. team.
2: The U.S. team has a shot at getting out of the round robin first round, but that's probably about it, if that.
0: And we have a lot of folks here in Houston who are very big on the Mexico team. So the stadium, well, I would say the stadium would be packed, but the ticket prices are just
2: they're insane.
0: Yeah.
2: They're I was just talking to a guy Saturday night who likes soccer, and he goes to some of the LAFC games here, And when he saw the prices for the cheapest tickets here, he said, "No way."
0: Yeah. I've heard that.
3: Did he quote you a price?
2: It was a couple of thousand dollars.
3: Listen to this. For tonight now, game three of the NBA final, minimum nosebleed, probably 10 miles away, $5,000. And Wednesday, game four, those same tickets, $10,000.
1: Well, how are people like us supposed to go to these games with the prices like that?
3: Yeah, we're not.
1: I know.
0: You turn on your television or your radio. But I've heard those lower floor seats could run you up to maybe a couple hundred thousand.
3: Oh. It's insane. It really
0: court,
3: is.
0: Courtside?
3: And I've heard that the soccer, they've had trouble even getting people to buy those tickets at any price.
0: Yeah, I heard that too, Don. In fact, this morning they were saying that somebody has some tickets and they may end up having to just give them away.
3: Yeah, this just isn't an American game, at least not on this level. It's the kids play it in this country, but it's just not up there with football or other sports at the world level. Not here, not in this country.
0: But those prices are just,
2: those prices will turn most people away.
0: Yeah, really.
1: Sure they would. Although we still have the soccer league, with all these teams. You've got the Revolution and you've got the DC United and all these other teams. I mean, soccer does have some support.
2: And I don't know if it's changed in the last, but I heard at one time that you could characterize pro soccer league here in the States, compare it to maybe double A baseball league, that it's really still not top flight. Now maybe it's now triple A, but you get a lot of has been Euros who come here at the end of their career, like David Beckham came to LA. Played with the Galaxy for a couple 3 years. You get a lot of guys who come over here, and then you've got guys, the Americans who play here. A few of them have gone. In fact, the top ones go to Europe, so they don't even want to stay here. I think there was a goalkeeper who was considered top of the line, but the really good. They say football players in the States, they go to Europe.
0: Well, the Dynamo, that's our team here.
1: Houston Dynamo.
0: They brought in a guy, don't ask me from where, but he's supposedly one of the better players, and I think. He made the American team, so it'll be interesting to see how they perform, whether they can really compete.
1: Yeah. Well, by the time we return next week, we should know whether or not the Knickerbockers have swept the Spurs. It wouldn't shock me if they did, although I was a little kinder than that. I said I predicted the Knicks would win at 6. But I'll tell you,
2: the rest of us had them in 6. Had San Antonio, so you may be the one of us who were right.
1: Well, I think what I was doing was I was going by the momentum, and there's a lot of momentum going on right now. That's for sure. With this team, they're destined. They haven't won a play. They haven't won at all in how many years? When was the last time the Knicks won the whole thing?
3: 53
0: years.
3: And they haven't been where they are now since 94.
0: 99, I think.
1: Yeah. Well, the time is about ready to expire. Thanks, everybody, for another great episode of Sports Roundtable. By the way, if if Trump is on the right and the mayor of New York is on the left tonight, that pun was definitely intended. Thanks, guys. And thank you, Trish and Brad, for helping us out. Thanks to our listeners. Go safe with God's abundant blessings. Peter, we miss you. We hope you have you back real soon. You too, Luther. See you later. Have a good week.

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0: Miss Jackson, you're divine. 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They're hyper-herculeonic. Cause you are the boss with the hot sauce.

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3: 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The 13.4-inch display is smaller than most gaming laptops, which typically range from 14 to 17 inches in size. However, the tablet itself is half an inch thick and weighs 2.6 pounds, making it considerably heftier than most tablets. Despite its generous weight and thickness, the tablet doesn't look or feel clunky. It's made from high-density aluminum alloy 6063, which gives it a rock-solid feel without even the slightest hint of flex. ASUS has made clear with its design that the Flow Z13 is a tablet built for gaming. The back of the tablet is littered with design elements geared toward gamers. The back panel is matte black with narrow vents on the top half, arranged in rows and some grouped into an 06 shape, perhaps as a nod to the 6063 alloy used. There's a small red tab on the side of the kickstand that's useful for flipping it open. The kickstand has a cutout around a window that provides a glimpse of the motherboard inside. The window comes complete with RGB lighting for added fun and gamer chic. The RGB lighting extends to the detachable keyboard. Its keys feature one zone RGB lighting that can be customized with ASUS Aura Sync panel inside the Armory Crate app. The keyboard may have only one zone of lighting, but the effect and color you choose extends to the small window on the back panel. The keys themselves feature narrower travel than that of most laptops, and especially gaming laptops, but overall it feels snappy and responsive. The keyboard sits at an angle and is never lying solid and flat against your desk. Combined with the thin nature of a detachable keyboard, the keyboard really starts bouncing around when you're furiously mashing keys during intense moments in games. The touchpad is undersized and best for navigating windows. For longer gaming sessions, you'll definitely want a mouse and also a separate keyboard. The tablet itself has a USB-A port on its right side for connecting either a mouse or keyboard, and right next to it is an audio jack for plugging in headphones. You'll also find the power button and a volume rocker on the right side of the laptop. The power button doubles as a fingerprint reader for quick and secure logins. The Flow Z13 features a micro SD card slot, and I had to be a bit of a sleuth to find it. It's hiding behind the kickstand on the back panel. On the left edge of the tablet, you'll find a USB-C Thunderbolt 4 port and a rubber cover, behind which hides a PCIe port for connecting the Flow Z13 to the XG Mobile eGPU module. There's a USB-C port you can use for charging the tablet or connecting to USB devices as long as the XG Mobile isn't being used, as it connects to both the ports. To keep the Flow Z13 plugged in while gaming with the XG Mobile, you'll need to use the Thunderbolt 4 port, which creates a bit of a messy look because the power cable isn't connected to the bottom of the tablet. Instead, it hangs off the side from the Thunderbolt port that's nearer to the top. The XG Mobile adds extra ports to complete a gamer setup with connections for a mouse and keyboard, an external monitor, and a wired network connection. It features four USB-A ports, HDMI, and DisplayPort connections, and an Ethernet jack. It also features a little kickstand so you can prop it up at a jaunty angle instead of having it lie flat. Bright, tall display. The 13.4-inch display features a 1920 by 1200 resolution and a 16 by 10 aspect ratio. The resolution is ample to produce a crisp image. ASUS offers a 4K display option for the Flow Z13, but it's not a necessary upgrade. Plus, you'll get better battery life with a lower resolution display. The 4K display option also has a 60 Hz refresh rate, while our test system has a 120 Hz refresh rate. Both options have adaptive sync technology, so gamers will appreciate being able to hit 120 frames per second without tearing the 1900 by 1200 panel. The 13.4-inch size is smaller than most gaming laptops, which can make games feel a bit less immersive than they would be on a larger screen. The 16 by 10 aspect ratio of the display provides more vertical space than a wider 16 by 9 display, which gives you a little more room to work in Windows and requires less scrolling through documents and web pages. The display is rated for 500 nits of brightness, and our test revealed it's even brighter than the manufacturer claims. I measured the panel at a maximum brightness of 610 nits with good uniformity. It also exhibited accurate color and excellent contrast with deep black and bright whites. The touchscreen features a glossy coating, but this is one of the better displays I've experienced in terms of keeping glare and reflections in check. I suppose it helps to blast the brightness up to 500 nits and beyond to help control distracting glare or reflections. But the display overall is quite impressive. It also boasts narrow bezels and edge-to-edge glass for a clean, modern look. It's time for a break, but of course we'll be back. We need to talk about the speakers and its performance, so stick around. 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And we're back with the Asus ROG Flow Z13 review. The tablet's stereo speakers produce average laptop sound. They will struggle to fill a small room at max volume, but the sound does stay clear when dialed up to its maximum. Bass response is predictably lacking. For gaming or listening to music, you'll want headphones. The Flow Z13 features both the front-facing and rear-facing webcam. The front-facing camera is an average 720p camera. It produces a noisy but well-balanced image that will suffice for the occasional Zoom call, but isn't ideal for streamers. You'll get better results with the 8-megapixel camera on the other side of the display. But how often are you going to snap photos or take video with a tablet? Performance. Our Flow Z13 test system features the Core i9-12900H, a high-powered CPU from Intel's latest 12th generation of Core processors, 16 gigabytes of RAM, and a 512 gigabyte SSD. It features GeForce RTX 3050 Ti graphics at 40 watts. It's one of the lower GPUs in NVIDIA's latest GeForce 30 series lineup, but it's still much more capable than the previous gen GTX 1650 Max-Q CPU in last year's Flow X13. When you need to reach for more graphics horsepower, the XG Mobile kicks it up to RTX 3080 at 150 watts. Our first benchmark tests how a laptop is able to handle crushing CPU loads over a lengthy period. In this case, transcoding a 30 gigabyte MKV file to a format suitable for Android tablets using Handbrake, the free video encoding utility. The Flow Z13 was a step slower than we would have expected on Handbrake, given its 12th gen Core i9 CPU. It finished behind a trio of laptops with Core i7 chips. Next up is Cinebench, another CPU-intensive test, but one that renders a complex 2D scene over a short period of time. The Flow Z13 performed better on Cinebench. The 12th Gen Core i7-based MSI Katana GF76 edged it on all threads test but the Flow Z13 took top honors on the Cinebench's single thread test. Graphics performance. Multimedia tests are of some importance, but 3D graphics performance is paramount with the Flow Z13. So let's jump in. On 3D Mark's Time Spy test, the system brought up the rear. Its RTX 3050 Ti GPU, running at 40 watts, couldn't keep pace with the laptops that have higher-end RTX graphics or the MSI Katana GF76, which also features RTX 3050 Ti graphics, but at 60 watts. On 3D Mark's Port Royal test, the Flow Z713 fared a bit better by edging the MSI Katana GF76. For real-world game testing, we use Rise of the Tomb Raider at 1920 by 1080 resolution, at the very high-quality preset in Metro Exodus at 1920 by 1080 at the extreme quality preset. For each game, we tested the Flow Z13 first with its integrated 40 watts RTX 3050 Ti GPU, and then with the XG Mobile attached that adds a jolt of RTX 3080 graphics at 150 watts. On Rise of the Tomb Raider, the Flow Z713 turned in a playable 60 frames per second with its RTX 3050 Ti GPU, and then leapt to the head of the class with the XG Mobile, more than doubling its output with 129 frames per second. On the more demanding Metro Exodus, the Flow Z13 averaged a meager 17 frames per second with its RTX 3050 Ti GPU, and a respectable 45 frames per second with the XG Mobile attached. Battery life. We test laptop battery life by looping a 4K video using the stock Windows Movie and TV app, with screen brightness set to about 250 nits and the volume dialed up to 50% with headphones plugged in. The Flow Z13 lasted just shy of 6 hours on our battery drain test, which is average for a gaming laptop, but a bit disappointing on a compact tablet. Premium versatility at a premium price. With the ROG Flow Z13, Asus dropped the convertible design of last year's Flow X13 in favor of a more modular, detachable design. This approach makes the Flow Z13 more useful as a tablet, because you don't have the keyboard rotated around and lying on the back of the display when in tablet mode. It's less useful as a laptop, however, because the detachable keyboard is about as far from a gaming keyboard as you can get. RGB backlighting or no. The upgrade to the RTX 3050 Ti graphics and a 12th Gen Core i9 processor make the Flow Z13 powerful for its size, but it remains a specialized product for users with specific needs. You'll need to have some deep pockets too, but high-end tablets always come at a premium. A similarly configured Microsoft Surface Pro 8, for example, would cost nearly as much as the $1,900 ROG Flow Z13 with a lesser CPU and merely integrated Intel graphics. In that light, the Flow Z13 represents a fair value if you want a Windows tablet that lets you dabble in some gaming when the workday is done. It also gives you the option to double down on its gaming capabilities with the RTX 3080-based XG Mobile, which allows the Flow Z13 to morph into a highly capable, if undersized, gaming laptop. At a combined cost of $3,400 for the Flow Z13 and XG Mobile, however, you must really have a need for such a modular versatility to stomach the cost. MSI Katana GF76 Review. 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A good option for gamers on a budget. 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Our verdict? While the MSI GF76 Katana's powerful Intel 12th Gen CPU is up to the task, its RTX 3050 Ti GPU lacks performance in some newer games. Nevertheless, for gamers on a budget, this is a decent option. The MSI Katana GF76 has decent CPU performance for a budget 17-inch gaming laptop thanks to its 12th Gen Intel Core i7 CPU. Plus, its Japan-inspired chassis exudes plenty of flair. However, the laptop's 3050 Ti GPU performance may underwhelm some gamers. On the one hand, it lets you enjoy games with cinematic ray tracing graphics at an affordable price. But on the flip side, it's quite underpowered, even when performance sliders are pushed all the way to the right in MSI Center. That being the case, recommending this laptop is horses for courses. If you don't mind modest performance in some newer games, the MSI GF76 is a decent option. On the other hand, if nothing less than super quick frame rates will do, you might want to consider one of the step-up models with RTX 3060 or RTX 3070 GPUs. It's time for a break, but we'll be back. We'll take a look at the specifications when we return. 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We'll finish the MSI Katana review in the next half of the program.
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But pick up with the MSI Katana GF76 review. MSI GF76 specifications. 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All feature 12th generation Intel Core i7-12700H CPUs, but different RTX 30 series GPUs or storage capacities. 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Two configurations with RTX 3050 Ti starting at $1,250, currently $1,099, and two with RTX 3060 starting at $1,399. A configuration with RTX 3070 and another with RTX 3070 Ti have been marked coming soon, as had a third configuration with RTX 3060. Pricing is yet to be revealed for these units. The specification of our review unit is as follows. CPU, Core i7-12700H. 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Ports, 1 USB Type-C 3.2 Gen 1. 2 USB Type-A 3.2 Gen 1. USB Type-A 2.0. HDMI 2.0. 4K at 60 Hz, 3.5mm combo jack, RJ45 gigabit Ethernet. Networking, Wi-Fi 6, 802.11ax 2x2, Bluetooth 5.2. Dimensions, 15.67 by 10.75 by 0.99 inches. Weight, 5.73 pounds, that's 2.25 kilograms. The power brick weighs 0.9 pounds, 400 grams. Operating system, Windows 11 Home. Color, black. Battery capacity, 53 watt hours. Design and build. Those familiar with the 2021 GF76 Katana will notice that the design hasn't changed much in the 2022 edition. The GF76 Katana still has a hint of samurai about it, like an instrument of war or well-made suit of armor from medieval Japan. It sports a distinctive all-black chassis, red illuminated keys, and raised curved edges. We're told this design is the brainchild of Japanese illustrator Toshui Nagano, who has gained some notoriety for his work as the original cover artist for the Romance of the Three Kingdoms games. Design pedigree aside, the samurai katana theme makes it a real looker and one I was happy to play on at any opportunity. The laptop's most prominent feature is a solid-state spine with curved edges located at the base of the display,
which, from the back at least, resembles the blade of a katana. This feature makes it quite easy to carry. The front of the base has convex curves that resemble a katana as well. These match corresponding curves at the top of the lid to fit snugly down like a clamshell. This compactness makes the laptop easy to clean. Looking at the build quality of the 2022 GF76 Katana, feels mostly plastic, but not the kind of flimsy plastic you'll see in some other budget gaming laptops. Well, make no mistake, this is a robust laptop with a solid feel around the keyboard and base, where it's likely to see the most battering in fast-paced games. Measuring 15.67 by 10.75 by 0.99 inches, it's quite large, so you'll need plenty of space to set it down. The hinges, which are metal, hold the display tightly in place at any position you might choose. However, the laptop's slenderness means you'll see some flex if you apply pressure. It also wobbles a bit if you bump it, but it won't bounce in the light breeze, which makes the GF76 suitable for gaming al fresco. All the plastic in the chassis means the GF76 is on the light side for a 17-inch gaming laptop. It weighs just 5.73 pounds. In comparison to rivals, it's lighter than the Asus ROG Zephyrus, 6.06 pounds, and Gigabyte's Aorus, 17 grams, 5.95 pounds. But heavier than the Dell XPS 9710, 5.35 pounds. This makes it a little more portable than some. Still, it's heavy enough that you won't want to carry it around everywhere you go. Eyeballing the 16:9 display reveals very thin left and right bezels. The top bezel takes the shape of the aforementioned front lid, but doesn't distract from your viewing experience. Despite its distinctive curved edges, the GF76 styling is understated. There are only two logos, and they're both quite small. An elegant black-on-black MSI dragon appears on the top front of the lid like an engraving. The other gray MSI lettering sits on the lower bezel beneath the display. It replaces the black-on-black version in the 2021 edition, which looked a bit like an

keyboard and touchpad. The keyboard and trackpad left a positive impression on me, despite needing a bit of time to adjust to them. For typing on, the keys didn't feel too mushy or sluggish, with enough key travel to respond quickly when I hit them. The trackpad also worked well. It registers clicks immediately and looked pretty responsive to my finger movements. MSI has kept the keyboard and trackpad positioning roughly the same as last year. However, one noticeable change is that some keys that previously had just symbols on them now have text on them. This looks better and should make them easier to locate. Some might bemoan a single red color for the backlighting, but I found it gave the keyboard a fierce appearance that looked impressive when the lights went out. You could even say it helps rev you up a little, subtly encouraging you to stay fierce in your game. MSI has ensured you can toggle through three brightness levels or turn backlighting off completely if you want to save power. Doing this removes the illumination, but for better or worse, the keys still look quite red with the backlighting off. An occasional hang-up with typing is the keyboard font, which is quite different to what we're accustomed to. It threw me off for a while, even though I'm a confident touch typist. It confuses you for just a split second when you peek down at your hands and find yourself thinking, did I just hit a G or an O? It can be a little distracting at times, as some keys just look too similar. Display and audio. The MSI GF76's 17-inch FHD display provides you with plenty of visual real estate to really get immersed in your games. It also has a key element that I look for in a gaming laptop, a decent refresh rate. In this case, it's 144 hertz. For the most part, the fast display kept games and video looking quite smooth without any observable micro stuttering. There was just the mildest hint of ghosting visible when the pixel rate struggled to keep up with fast-moving images. Looking at the color and contrast, it's perfectly fine for a budget laptop. You won't see the kind of color depth you might find in a more premium panel, and some images appear a little washed out, especially if you're accustomed to 4K. But the display does only have a 45% NTS color gamut. For a sub-$1,300 laptop, this is perfectly reasonable coverage. If you're not doing photography or design work, you'll barely notice. The biggest drawback is the display's brightness. We measured 270 nits peak brightness, which isn't great these days, even for a cheaper unit. It's enough for decent viewing indoors, but you'll probably want to avoid playing outdoors in sunlight. In regards to the GF76's audio, the two 2-watt speakers are located beneath the front left and right of the laptop's base. Despite being on the underside, they produce sound with surprisingly good and high-range tonal fidelity. That said, the bass range is lackluster, particularly for a laptop of this size. Connectivity. The GF76 provides you with a good complement of ports, including both USB Type-A and Type-C ports. An HDMI 2.0 port allows you to hook up an extra display or TV and stream 4K images at up to 60 frames per second. It also has an Ethernet port for gamers that want the fastest network speeds. Unfortunately, the MSI GF76 Katana isn't equipped with a Thunderbolt 4 port, which is a useful feature
that let

0: to transfer hefty game files at data speeds of up to 40 gigabytes per second. Despite this, the laptop does support the latest Bluetooth 5.2 and Wi-Fi 6 technology for fast connectivity unplugged. We have just a little bit left of this review, but we'll be right back after the break. 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And click on podcasts. Now let's finish the review of the MSI Katana GF76. We need to talk about how well it works. Performance. The GF76 Katana's performance really is a double-edged sword. Pardon the pun. It lacks plenty of CPU power to its 12th-gen Intel Core i7 12700H CPU, which proved too quick for older chipsets in our test group. However, its RTX 3050 Ti GPU showed lackluster performance at times, especially in newer 3D games. It stood in stark contrast to the laptop's CPU performance. We pitted the $1,250 GF76 Katana against a selection of gaming laptops from a lineup of recent PC World reviews. These laptops vary in size and hardware configurations, but most have older CPUs, and all of them have more powerful RTX 30 series GPUs. That list included other 17-inch gaming laptops, like the Gigabyte's Aorus 17G, the Dell XPS 17, and the Asus ROG Zephyrus S17. The lineup also included the 16-inch HP Victus 16 with a Core i7-11800H CPU. Although this last laptop is smaller in size, its starter configuration sits within the same budget gaming category as our review unit. First up, we ran Maxon Cinebench R20 benchmarks. The single-threaded benchmark provides us with a metric of real-world processor performance, and the multi-threaded score indicates how fast the CPU handles multi-processing tasks like rendering and encoding. For our single-threaded list, the GF76 Katana ranked the highest among our competitor laptops, proving too good for even the premium Asus ROG Zephyrus S17 with its sporty 11th Gen Core i9 processor. Similarly, impressive performance was recorded when all 14 cores of our GF76's i7-12700H chipset were put to the test, proving that this laptop is suitably powerful for a range of CPU-intensive tasks like 3D gaming and encoding. Our next test utilizes the free Handbrake 0.9.9 utility software to encode a 30GB 1080p MKV file to MP4 using the Android tablet preset. Once again, the MSI GF76 Katana proved a capable performer, finishing the task faster than two of its 17-inch rivals. This result shows us that the GF76 has the legs to keep working under heavy CPU load before it gets too hot and needs to throttle performance. Both CPU test results also demonstrated the superiority of Intel's new 12th-gen CPU chipsets over some of the older Intel and AMD chipsets. These feature both performance and efficiency cores that Intel ThreadDirector splits tasks between to optimize performance. In the case of our GF76's Core i7-12700H. It has 6 performance cores and 8 efficiency cores, giving it a performance edge over some of the older Intel CPUs with just performance cores. Gaming performance. When it came to gaming performance, the GF76 Katana performed consistently well in older 3D games, but its RTX 3050 Ti GPU set to 60 watts total graphics power, TGP, underperformed in newer AAA games that rely heavily on the laptop's GPU. This scenario played out in our gaming benchmark results. To get a general idea of 3D gaming performance, we ran the 3DMark TimeSpy 1.2 benchmark. Our review unit score was quite a bit off the pace set by rival laptops with more powerful GPUs, including the MSI GE76 Raider equipped with 12th Gen i9 CPU and RTX 3080 Ti GPU, which isn't a budget laptop, but we added just for comparison. In our circa 2015 Rise of the Tomb Raider benchmark, the MSI GF76 showed respectable performance, beating even the Razer Blade 14 with Ryzen 9 5900HX CPU and GeForce RTX 3080 set at 100 watts TGP. The story was very different when we ran the newer and more GPU-dependent Metro Exodus benchmark. Our review unit came in behind the rest of the field. Switching to performance mode in the MSI Center and turning on the color boost fan setting raised the Katana's FPS in both of these benchmarks. Using the Rise of the Tomb Raider benchmark, it jumped to a respectable 96. Running the Metro Exodus benchmark produced a result of 24 frames per second. However, referring back to the Metro Exodus chart, this score wouldn't have changed the positioning of the MSI GF76 Katana among our comparisons. So, what does this last result mean? It means we need to take some perspective on the hardware capabilities of this laptop's GPU. The MSI GF76 is a budget gaming laptop, and the RTX 3050 Ti is positioned second from the bottom in the RTX 30 series lineup chart and with less power than the GPUs in our test group. This makes a big difference in GPU skewed games. The RTX 3080 has 6144 NVIDIA CUDA cores, 192 Tensor cores, and 48 ray tracing cores. The RTX 3050 Ti has only 2560 CUDA cores, 80 Tensor cores, and 20 ray tracing cores. If you want better performance and have a larger budget, you could always opt for an MSI GF76 with an RTX 3060 or 3070 GPU. Our review unit is still a respectable option, though. NVIDIA estimates its GF RTX 3050 Ti is 40% faster than the older GeForce GTX 1650 Ti and 20% faster than the RTX 3050, which is nothing to sneeze at. Battery life. The MSI GF76 Katana comes with only a 3-cell 53-watt-hour battery, which seems a little small for a laptop of this size. However, it did manage to last more than 5 hours in our lightweight battery test. Our benchmark ran the battery down from 100% to standby by playing a 4K video on repeat. This result suggests you could expect approximately 3 hours battery life for an unplugged gaming session, which is about on par with other similar laptops. Conclusion. The MSI GF76 Katana is a budget 17-inch gaming laptop with decent CPU performance. The RTX 3050 Ti GPU is a little underpowered for the latest AAA games, but you can still enjoy RTX graphics at a fraction of the cost of a more premium laptop. Although we expected better gaming performance, this laptop is still worth considering, especially if you're on an inflexible budget. Dyson needs 700 engineers to help build a robot brain for household chores. A May 25th in PC Magazine by Matthew Humphreys. Dyson aims to be at the forefront of robots that can find potato chips down the back of a sofa. Dyson, best known for its bagless vacuums, believes its future lies with household robotics, and the company needs 700 engineers to help build a robot brain capable of doing household chores. Dyson chief engineer Jake Dyson offers a small glimpse of the secret robot projects the company is working on. The teaser video they have isn't to excite consumers, it's to entice robotics engineers to consider working for the company in one of its four new robotics tech offices located around the UK and in Singapore. So far this year, 2,000 engineers, scientists, and programmers have joined the company alongside 250 robotics engineers to work on computer vision, machine learning, sensors, and mechatronics. But as a sign of how complex robotics is, another 700 people are needed to work on robots, and more specifically, a robot brain that can deal with a growing range of common household tasks. The final robots Dyson produces for the home need to be able to visually perceive their surroundings, have the capability to learn, manipulate new objects, and, just as importantly, remain compliant and safe around humans and animals. Dyson isn't the only company attempting to solve these problems, and they are all trying to entice talented individuals to come work for them, which makes it a great time to be a robotics engineer, scientist, or programmer. If you also despise doing household chores, I suspect that would be viewed as a positive on your resume at Dyson. Thank you for listening to this week's Chips and Bytes. I'm volunteer reader Steve Rinke. 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Our editor is Joseph Weidekamp. We'll be back next Friday. We hope you'll join us then. For most of you, Footlight Parade is coming up next here on Gateway.
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10: 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And now I'll begin with Eric Clapton, 81, ends concert early after fan throws large object at his chest in Madrid. The legendary guitarist did not return to the stage for his encore at Movie Star Arena on May 7th, by Kathleen Perricone. Eric Clapton's concert in Madrid, his first appearance in the city in 25 years, ended on a sour note. The 81-year-old guitarist cut his set short on May 7th after he was struck in the chest by a large object thrown from the audience at Movistar Arena. Clapton had just performed his 1977 hit Cocaine and was walking towards the backstage area when someone in the audience launched what appears to be a vinyl record in his direction. A video captured by a fan shows the musician recoiling as the square-shaped item bounces off his upper torso. Although he wasn't injured, Clapton did not return to the stage for his encore, a cover of Bo Diddley's Before You Accuse Me that has been the 14th and final song on his 2026 tour. Eric is fine, noted a message on his official fan website, wheresEric.com. We are fans ourselves, and we understand everyone is excited to be at the show. But please do not throw anything at the stage. You can seriously injure someone in the band, the crew, venue staff, or even another concert goer. Clapton's tour continued 3 nights later in Barcelona without incident. The legendary musician and his band, which includes Renee Zellweger's former boyfriend Doyle Bramhall II on guitar and backing vocals, will wrap up the European leg of his tour on May 17th in Munich, Germany. This September, he'll continue across the U.S., ending in Austin for the Crossroads Guitar Festival, which Clapton founded in 1999 to benefit Crossroads Center, his drug treatment center in Antigua. With the Madrid incident, Clapton joins a long list of musical artists who have had objects thrown